0: an electric lead guitar. And then we've got Travers Marks here, lead vocals and guitar.
1: Hey, hey, hey.
0: So great. So you've been around for a while, as I am.
1: Oh, wait,
0: Crossroads.
1: Are you saying I'm old? Because I resemble that
0: you
1: remark.
0: You may reinterpret that as you
1: okay,
0: wish.
1: Okay. Yeah, we've been around a little while, but I'd like to think we're getting better. So the longer we stay, hopefully the better it'll sound.
0: Right on. All right. So how long have you guys been together?
1: Well, I got here about 6:45. What about you guys?
0: Yeah. They just wrote all these songs right here for you guys here tonight.
1: Oh, Joe and I have played together for many years. He moved to France for a while, and he came back, and we put the band back together, as it were. And I was lucky enough to meet Matt Scott over in Nashville. I was playing, and he just came up with his bass one day, and he's like, "Hey, you want me to play?" And I'm like, "Yeah." That's how that started. And then Rick, I've known for a long time, always admired his guitar playing. And every once in a while when you're throwing a band together, your guitar player gets sick or something like that. Something happens. And I said, "Rick, could you fill in for this gig?" And he was like, "Sure." So ever since then, he keeps coming back.
0: I love it. Yeah, you guys definitely blend and meld together. And just seeing your energy here in the studio is so fun to watch you guys play. It's great.
1: Thank you.
0: Yeah. All right. So tell me about the name, Zion Crossroads. Where how did that originate?
1: Oh, that's a mouthful, isn't it? my name Travers means crossroads, I guess.
0: Oh, okay. Yeah, makes sense.
1: So when my parents were, I was in the womb, they went and saw Cream in Ann Arbor in 1967, I guess. Oh, did I say how old I was? Damn it. I wasn't supposed to do that. Anyway, the night before I was born, they were looking through a name book, and it said Travers. And oh, yeah, Crossroads, Travers, Crossroads. We love it because of the song by Robert Johnson. I believe I'm singing now, that one. Anyway, so Zion is a place that it seems like all these different groups claim, whether it be Rastas, or Southern Baptists or Jewish folks, they're all going, you know, Zion's our place. Mm-hmm. And I'm like, it's everybody's place, folks.
0: Yeah.
1: So that's kind of, that's the theme.
0: One love. All right. So you describe your music as not redneck, but dreadneck music. Tell me more like how that came to be.
1: Well, yeah, I guess because I quit combing my hair in 1991.
0: It's long. He's got some long dreads.
1: So from there, it just was some a humorous approach because we play some sort of hillbilly stuff. But, mm-hmm. you know, mm-hmm. we like to have a sort of progressive mindset, if you will.
0: Who are your inspirations?
1: They're very plentiful. And if you come to a Zion Crossroads show, you'll hear us cover a whole lot of people. Everybody like Rolling Stones, CCR. What was that, Rick?
2: Tiny Tim.
1: Tiny Tim, he said. Yeah, well, we don't do any Tiny Tim songs, but do a lot of songwriter songs. Like John Hiatt or Bob Dylan. Stuff like that.
0: Okay, cool. Love to hear it. All right. We're going to get to hear some more. So we've got a few more songs on the docket for us. Yes?
1: Oh, sure.
0: All right. Let's hear it.
1: Okay, then. Let's do Piccolo Road, fellas.

Okay. Let's see. Let's play a cover song. Let's play. This is a song by, what's his name? Chris Stapleton. That's his name. Yeah, he was with the Steel Drivers when he wrote this song.

All right, we're going to play another original song for you. This is the newest Zion Crossroads song. It's a tribute to old friend Ann Johnson. It's called Ann's Song.

0: Hi, I'm DJ Alchemy, and yes, you heard that correct. You are listening to live music here on live radio at WFHB. This is Local Live Lounge, and we need to give a big thanks out to Crush Grove, who is our official water supply. I did not say that right. Water supply of water of our whistles here at the Local Live Lounge. And we have here tonight Zion Crossroads. So, Travers, tell us more about, like, what, you know, you got hippies and cowboys coming up. What else? What's happening? Tell us more about that.
1: Well, we're really excited about the hippies and cowboys. A lot of our friends are going to be there playing, and we're just real happy to be out there with everybody else. And for some reason, the whole hippies and cowboys thing sort of just appeals, matches, or whatever.

0: 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So you mentioned a couple of your social medias. Is there any other way that they can listen to you, SoundCloud or Spotify or anything
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0: Okay.
1: And there's free music you can download there.
0: Okay.
1: And we're also, we'll be playing, Halloween, we'll be playing for the Monster Mash at the Hard Truth Hills.
0: That sounds fun.
1: And October 24th, the week before that, we're going to be playing for the Bourbon Fest at the Story Inn Bed and Breakfast.
0: Oh, fun.
1: We have
0: That'll
1: other
0: be
1: gigs.
0: A beautiful venue.
1: I'm sorry, I didn't mean to interrupt you.
0: Sorry,
1: we have other gigs that are on the website that you can see.
0: Cool.
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0: 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Okay. We've got another tune, yes?
1: Sure.
0: Hey, Trav, where were you?
1: I was in a parking lot in North Carolina.

0: Saturday at Upland Brewing Company. I think we might actually have time for one more. Are you up for it?
1: All right, sure.
0: All right, yay, let's do it.
1: This is a song that I first heard Tanya Tucker do, and then I heard Charlie Crockett play it after that, and we guaranteed it sound nothing like either one of those.

0: All right. You have been listening to Zion Crossroads on Local Live Lounge here. And this has been so much fun, you guys. I am just having a blast tonight. I wish we could keep playing on and on and on.
1: Well, just come to the next show and we'll keep going on and on and on.
0: I think you're going to find me there.
1: Sweet.
0: All right. We need to give some additional thanks to our amazing sound engineers. We've got Frank Sanfilippo and Silver Coulter in the engineer room. We've got music director Abby Neruzzi, station manager Jar Turner, and Nikki Seven, our local live coordinator. And as always, a big thanks to our listeners for joining us. And I am DJ Alchemy. I've been your host tonight. Totally had a blast.
1: Silver Coulter's the man.
0: All right, we're going to send it back to you now, Chama, in the air room. Thank you so much.
2: Thank you, DJ Alchemy. Thank you, Zion Crossroads. Silver Coulter is the man. That's all true. Tomorrow at 5:30 p.m., host Sam Mitchell brings you another episode of Autism Rocks and Rolls, advocating for better awareness and acceptance of autism. Sam shares his own experience on the spectrum along with conversations that challenge stigma and celebrate neurodiversity. Autism Rocks and Rolls, tomorrow at 5:30 p.m. All right, this is WFHB. It's the tail end of the local music show. We just had a great set from Zion Crossroads. They sounded wonderful. My name's Chama. Thanks again for tuning in. I've got about 30 minutes left here, so I'm going to pack as much local music as I can in here. We've got a song coming up from Tipa Tipo from their release Sentus. We're going to hear track number 3, Sentus de Embalar.

That was Negative Glow on WFHB's local music show. The song was Light Bright from 2023's Volume 1 EP. Before that, we heard The Matriarch with A Story Untold from Welcome to the Matriarch. We started that set out with a release from Tipa Tipo. The song is called Cintas de Embalar. And the release is around here somewhere. I'll have to find that. But they're great, and they're going to be performing at the Bread and Roses Bash as well this coming Saturday the 19th. It's a benefit for the Exodus Refugee. We'll have live music by the Serotones, Slug Rug, Rearview Rhonda, Annie Baby, and Tipa Tipo. This is the local music show on WFHB. My name's Chama. Thank you so much for tuning in. 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All right, we got time for a little more music, so I think we'll play something from Slug Rug's 2025 release, the Slug Rug EP. Slug Rug is going to be at the Bread and Rose Benefit, too. We're going to hear track number one, one of my personal favorites. It's called Lighter Fluid.

Listening to the local music show on WFHB. My name's Trauma. Got about 4.5 minutes left. 4 minutes. Who's counting? We just heard Cliffs with Always Gonna Feel That Way from the self-titled release. Before that was Deep Country Dream with Staying in the Country from Lost Roads. And we started that set out with Slug Rug's Lighter Fluid. We got coming up next, Blue Monday. I believe it'll be Dr. Bob Kissel, Blues Dr. Bob. I always get that messed up. But I got enough time to play something on the way out here. So we're going to hear from the Spatulas. Track number 3, it's called Blue Dot. Thanks, everybody, for tuning in to the local music show on WFHB. My name's Chama, and it's always a real treat to be able to play music for you. Appreciate it. Have a great rest of your night, and we'll see you next time.

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That's Fats Domino with the song Blue Monday. 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I'm just going to keep the things rolling here and play some Buddy Guy for you.

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wave again. 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

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This is Blue Monday, and I'm Jeff Shue. We just heard Big Bill Brunzi with Hattie Blues. Before that, Chandeliers with Blueberry Sweet. Buddy Guy, Junior Wells, Bill Wyman, Pine Top Perkins, Dallas Taylor, and Terry Taylor with Hoodoo Man Blues. Neil Morris with Wave the Ocean. Buddy Guy, This is the End. And we started that off with the title track of our show, Blue Monday, Fats Domino. Currently, Rahsaan Roland Kirk, and that is Making Love After Hours. WFHB is a media sponsor for Brown County Pride, happening Saturday, September 26th from 11 a.m. until 11 p.m. That's at the Brown County Inn in Nashville, Indiana. This family-friendly festival will have an outdoor market featuring community vendors and kid-friendly activities, as well as live music and drag performances. More information about Brown County Pride is found at bcpride.com. Hey, I missed the weather here at the top. I don't know what's wrong with me tonight, guys. It's all right. But I'm going to tell you about it right now. It is 65 degrees. The low tonight is supposed to be around 62.

can't think I can take it. You're mistaken. My heart's breaking. I ain't faking. Well, why don't you squeeze me like I told you to? Your kind of loving, baby, just won't do. Get up and get over here.

All right, we just heard Ted Hawkins with Watch Your Step. Before that, Barbecue Bob with Going Up the Country. Lloyd Reese, I Didn't Have No Doubt. Jesse Belvin, Sad and Lonesome. And we started that set off with Lazy Lester, Blues Stop Knocking at My Door. 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The show takes place on October 8th. 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Autism Rocks and Rolls tomorrow at 5:30 p.m. We're listening to Django Reinhardt in the background with Limestone Blues. I'm sorry, Limehouse Blues. I was thinking too locally there with Limestone. Speaking of local, I'm gonna take it to a local place here. This is Jason and Ginger with Alabama Girl.

mama.

That was the Brothers Johnson with Strawberry Letter 23. Before that, Carrie Bell, Last Night. Champion Jack Dupree, Bad Blood. Bobby Blue Bland with Junior Parker, Love My Baby. And we started things off there with Jason and Ginger, Alabama Girl. That was a local song. Speaking of Carrie Bell, I had the pleasure of getting to hang out with John Primer and Carrie Bell's son, Steve Bell, a couple weeks ago at the Southern Indiana Blues Fest. And I got to tell you, Steve is one of my favorite harmonica players ever, as is his dad. But the coolest thing was Doc Malone pointed out, he was talking with Steve, and he said, hey, where's that microphone from? I've never seen one like that. And so he showed it to him, and there was a label on it that said Carrie Bell, and it was actually his dad's harmonica mic, like one of a kind. You know, no one exactly knows, I guess, maybe except for the family, what goes into that mic. But hopefully someday someone out there will study it, because it'd be a cool one to have for a lot of people to play on. If you're just tuning in, you're listening to WFHB Bloomington at 91.3 FM, W251AG Bloomington at 98.1 FM, W264BP Nashville at 100.7 FM, and W292DD Ellettsville at 106.3 FM. 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Currently right now in Bloomington, it's 69 degrees, under mostly clear skies. Tuesday tomorrow, it's supposed to be pretty hot with a high of 92, a low of 71. We have a chance of showers and a slight chance of thunderstorms Tuesday night into Wednesday, as well as Wednesday night. Thursday is going to be hot again with 92, mostly sunny. Thursday night, partly cloudy with a slight chance of showers. A low of 69. Friday, a high of 88 with a slight chance of showers, then a slight chance of thunderstorms. And that continues into Friday night with a low of 67. It is currently 10:01 here in Bloomington, and that means that it is WFHB Safe Harbor time. That means between 10 p.m. and 5 a.m., WFHB allows indecent but not obscene material to be aired in accordance with Safe Harbor guidelines of the FCC. I don't plan on doing that, but just in case, I think it's a good idea to let you know. You never know, something might slip by me. Right now we have three for Duke. It's Teddy Charles, Oscar Pettiford, and Hal Overton. And after this, we're going to have Ruthie Foster with Death Came a-Knockin', Travelin' Shoes.

Tar Heel Slim Wildcat Tamer, and we started that set with Ruthie Foster, Death Came A-Knockin'. WFHB is a media sponsor for the second annual Hippies and Cowboys Fest, Saturday, September 19th at Upland Brewing Company in Bloomington. 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We heard Zion Crossroads tonight on Local Live. The outdoor festival also includes food and drinks from Upland. More info at Hippies and Cowboys Fest Facebook page. All right, we have the Young Holt Unlimited in the background here with Who's Making Love. And after that, we're going to play some Pine Top Perkins for you. This is WFHB. I'm Jeff Hsu, and this is Blue Monday.

years as a performer, I found that we have a whole lot of cleanup women and a whole lot of cleanup men, especially in the entertainment field. Now, if you want to know just who is cleaning up, all you have to do is listen closely to what they're saying in the lyrics of their songs. Now, starting with the ladies, how would you feel if

All right, we just heard Nina Simone. I Got a Bad and That Ain't Good. Betty Wright with a live version of Cleanup Woman. Golden Gate Quartet, Rock My Soul. Roosevelt Sykes, Sweet Old Chicago. And we started that set off with Pine Top Perkins, Look on Yonder's Wall. 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And I'm going to let that play out. And after that, we're going to have Miss Freddie. Miss Freddie's going to fix you.

All right, that was Canned Heat with Change My Ways. Before that, Sun Seals, She's Fine. That was Live and Burning. John Primer, Champagne and Reefer, featuring Willie Buck. That was actually a track that was just, or that album was just released. I got it first at the Southern Indiana Blues Fest with John. He actually signed it, so that's pretty cool. Great album. Go and check it out. I think you can get it on his website right now, johnprimer.com. Miss Freddie started things off there with Miss Freddie's Gonna Fix You. And I'm going to take us out here with Tail Dragger. This is Through With You. Thanks so much for listening. I'm Jeff Hsu, and this is Blue Monday on WFA.

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Well, we just wrapped up Blue Monday. We had Jeff in the house tonight. You can catch up with Blue Monday every Monday from 9 to 11. I'm Lauren Flores. I will be with you for the next 2 hours, and we're going to be kicking it with some aimless refrains, as I like to call. So 2 hours of lots of different kinds of music. But first, let's take a quick look at the weather. We're sitting at 66 degrees. We still have a high humidity of 70%, so it feels a bit warmer than that. But not as warm as tomorrow. We're looking at 92 degrees. Yuck. Low of 71 with a slight chance of some storms in the evening. Wednesday, high of 91. Again, a small chance of storms throughout the day with a low of 72. Thursday, 92 degrees. And it's one of those days that just says hot. No other information, just hot. Thursday night, low of 69. Possible slight chance of showers. And then Friday, pretty similar. High of 88 and chance of showers throughout the day. So still kicking with those high summer temps. One day it'll feel like September, friends. But before that, let's get to some music to help us enjoy the rest of our cool day, or at least what's left of it. We've got some Bad Bad Hats up next.

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WFHB's Brown County Hour presents the Tall Tale Tell-Off, a signature event of our fall fun drive. 10 storytellers will spin yarns for a live audience, some true, some false, some in between, plus story songs from Brown County musicians. 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That's the Tall Tale Tell-Off, September 26th at 5 p.m.

Well, that was Broken Social Theme with Pacific Theme, Caribou with After Hours, some Broken Bells with Perfect World, Car Seat Headrest with Mod Gone, Arcade Fire with Everything Now, and then we started off our evening with a little bit of Bad Bad Hats and Midway. So kind of a longer set, had some longer songs in there, but some I haven't listened to in a little while. Hope you enjoyed catching up on those too. We'll have about, 20 more minutes or so to in our Monday together. That being said, let's get a little more chill. We'll get on with some Ingrid Michaelson up next.

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Well, we just wrapped up that last set with a little bit of Stereo Lab. We had some Super Gianto, Bleachers with I'm Ready to Move On, Wild Heart Reprise, which actually featured Susanna Hoffs from the Bengals. Camera Obscura before that with 80s Fan, and the Cactus Blossoms with Adios Maria. And then we started off with a little bit of Ingrid Michaelson and Old Days. Real quickly, we are still 66 degrees out there. Humidity's gone down just a tad. But it is now officially Tuesday. Welcome to Tuesday, everybody. Thanks for spending your Monday into Tuesday right here on WFHB. We have a high today of 92 degrees. Ooh. Slight chance of storms and showers this evening. Tomorrow, high of 91, chance of showers and storms throughout the day with a low of 72. Thursday, high of 92, and just plain old hot. But in the evening, low of 69 with slight chance of showers. And Friday, you guessed it, slight chance of showers and storms throughout the day with a high of 88 and a low of 67. So fingers crossed, we'll get rid of these summer temps after this week, but not holding my breath just yet. But I will try and keep the hope alive. Let's see. What are we going to get into next? You say? No, just me. We're going to have a little bit of Star Sailor coming up now.

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Well, that was some songs, Ohio, with Didn't It Rain. Before that, we had Spoon with Knock, Knock, Knock. Some Sunny and the Sunsets with Lovin' on an Older Gal. The Strokes with 15 Minutes. Sufjan Stevens with Drawn to the Blood. And we started off with a little bit of A Star Sailor and Neon Sky. I just realized that there's a whole lot of S's in that last set somehow. So... yeah, good stuff though. We actually got a big Songs Ohio poster up in the studio for Didn't It Rain, which I feel like hasn't been there. I mean, it's been here there maybe the last couple of months, but I feel like it hasn't always been there. But you know, it's those things where you're like, was I really that oblivious to this thing the whole time, or is it new? But I'm not going to ask. I'll just talk about it to you all, and you can't tell me I'm wrong. So, works for me. Up next, let's hear a little bit of the Smiths. Keep him with some S's going on. All right, enjoy.

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WFHB's Brown County Hour presents the Tall Tale Tell-Off, a signature event of our fall fun drive. That'll be 10 storytellers spinning yarns for a live audience, some true, some false, some in between. Plus, you can hear story songs from Brown County Museums. Join us September 26th at 5 p.m. at the Brown County Inn. Donations will be accepted at the door. That's the Tall Tale Tell-Off, September 26th at 5 p.m.

Well, we had in that set a little bit of the Smiths with Reel Around the Fountain, some Sharon Van Etten with Holding Out, and last up, Rilo Kiley with It'll Get You There. So that's gonna about do it for me. I'm Lauren Flores, and this has been Aimless Refrains, as it always is. You can catch me every Monday from 11 p.m. to 1 a.m., crossing over our days together right after a Blue Monday. So I will catch you next Monday. We'll be in prime full fall fun drive time. So looking forward to sharing a cool show for that special occasion. Until then, I hope you have a great Tuesday and even better week. And let's hope next week brings some cooler temps. We'll go out with a little bit of Cat Power with Taking People, and then we'll get into Misery Loves Company with our fab music director, Abby Nirizzi. Have a great one, and we'll catch ya next Aimless Refrains.

This is Misery Loves Company, a show where we play my favorite sad songs, new and old. I'm your host and forever sad girl, Abby Neruzzi. We're starting with Asher White. Her new album, Love Aggregates, was written at the end of a long relationship. And she said it was the first time she was genuinely upset while making a record. Perfect for us. Here's White Castle Sad.

That was Joanna Sternberg with This Is Not Who I Want to Be. Before that, Grace Potter with Gasoline. Ahead of that, Lucinda Williams with I Envy the Wind. You also heard Cigarettes After Sex with Dreams from Bunker Hill. And Sarah Cahoon with Not How I Hoped. And we started the show with Asher White and White Castle Sad. This is Misery Loves Company, a show where we dig up my favorite sad songs, new and old. I'm your host and terminally sad girl, Abby Neruzzi. We're going to start this next set with Lily Seabird. Her new album, Light Spheres on Their Way, wrestles with grief and the loss of a close friend. Here's Bindlestiff.

That was Widow's Peak with Gunshy. Before that, Glenn Hansard with When Your Mind's Made Up. Ahead of that, Angel Olsen with Never Be Mine. And we started that set with Lily Seabird and Bindlestiff.

This is Misery Loves Company, a show where we play my favorite sad songs, new and old. I'm your host and longtime sad girl, Abby Neruzzi.

We're starting this last set with Phoebe Bridgers. She says this one came from being on a plane and feeling the past, present, and future all piled on top of each other, which is a pretty bleak place for your mind to wander at 30,000 feet. Here's Phoebe Bridgers with As Above.

BB printers. Fuck. We're starting this last set with BB printers. She says this one came from being on a plane and feeling the past, present, and future all piled up on top of each other, which is a pretty bleak place for your mind to wander at 30,000 feet. Here's Phoebe Bridgers. As above. Here's as above. That was Hooray for the Riff Raff with the Body Electric.

And that was Hooray for the Riff Raff with The Body Electric. Before that, Leslie Gore

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That was Hooray for the Riff Raff with The Body Electric. Before that, Leslie Gore with You Don't Own Me. Ahead of that, Father John Misty with Please Don't Die. You also heard Perfume Genius with Whole Life. And we started that set with Phoebe Bridgers with As Above. 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Our theme music is Lana Del Rey's Video Games. We'll close with Mitski. This one finds her still in love with someone who might be leaving, and taking what comfort she can from the two cats sleeping beside her. Very sad, very practical. Here's Cats. 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

0: 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I'm Jim DeRogatis.
1: And I'm Greg Kot. A great song doesn't always get the attention it deserves, but that's where we come in.
0: We're sharing buried treasures, recent underground tracks that we're excited about, and we'll pay tribute to Dolly Parton.
1: That's coming up on Sound Opinions.
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1: 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This week, buried treasures. But we want to begin with Dolly Parton and her remarkable legacy.

0: That is a little bit of Jolene by the great Dolly Parton, one of the indelible songs that she wrote in a remarkable career stretching back through 49 studio albums. The whole world knows that Dolly has left us on August 25th at the age of 80.
1: Yeah.
0: I have never seen such an outpouring of almost universal love and expressions of emotional bereavement.
1: You're absolutely
0: because of
1: absolutely
0: of Dolly Parton.
1: Absolutely. I mean, Greg, we've covered a lot of obits of musical greats, and it's hard to find that depth of love that Dolly Parton has deservedly received.
0: She's got an incredible story, and most people know it by now. What Jim and I are going to attempt to do here is maybe dive into some aspects of her career that perhaps didn't get the attention they deserved in the outpouring that followed her death. A lot of people know that she was the first in her family to graduate from high school. Mm-hmm. You know, incredible level of poverty, and yet she paid it forward. Her philanthropic organization was amazing, donating over 200 million books to children to promote the idea of reading. The dumb blonde jokes would trace her. She would create this almost cartoonish type of figure, but her self-deprecating humor undercutting all of the... She was in on the joke.
1: Well,
0: you know?
1: She was intentionally... it takes a lot of money and time to look this cheap was one of her lines. She had many lines about this. I cannot, Greg, claim to understand the intricacies between first wave feminism, third wave feminism, second wave feminism, which is kind of where Dolly falls. Gloria Steinem just passed as well, too. But both Gloria and Dolly were not in a superficial way. They had looks, and they were not ashamed to be beautiful women.
0: Yeah, also kindred spirits in their attitudes towards what women could and should be.
1: And the other loss that came in the same week with Tim Curry, you know, doing so much for the LGBTQ plus community, and so was Dolly, an activist in that realm.
0: Mm-hmm.
1: Dolly was who she was, and she made no apologies about it.
0: Yeah.
1: But make no mistake, she was a feminist.
0: It was kind of a chic thing to be, right?
1: Yes, yes.
0: Especially in country music.
1: Especially in country music. You know, I mean, the controversy that greeted Beyonce recently, right?
0: Mm-hmm.
1: That has greeted other female country stars we're talking about that we've highlighted on our show. She was out there telling the stories with incredible empathy of women that just weren't getting told, not only in country music, but in music, period.
0: Right.
1: And, you know, I think Bill Friskix Warren, who wrote the New York Times obit and had interviewed Dolly Parton for the New York Times in the past, had an incredible quote, which is one of the aspects of Dolly I want to highlight. Dolly said, "Songwriting is my way of channeling my feelings and my thoughts, not just mine, but things I see, people I care about. My head would explode if I didn't get some of that stuff out there."
0: Mm.
1: A lot of wonderful words, a lot of very insightful words paying tribute to Dolly Parton. I don't think enough about her songwriting.
0: Yeah.
1: Okay.
0: Right.
1: 9 to 5. All right. Mega super hit. All right. Wait a minute. Let's look at the verse there, okay? We heard a million times in the tributes, you know, she first tapped out the rhythm on her acrylic nails.
0: Right.
1: All right. And that's the basis of the song that she wrote and blew away Jane Fonda, Lily Tomlin. All right. Listen to these lyrics. 9 to 5. They got you where they want you.

0: Holy cow. Woody Guthrie never wrote a song that commie. Yeah. And Woody Guthrie, if all you heard was, you know, "This Land Is Our Land," the first verse and not the other verses, right? And I say communist with sincere sarcasm there. Mm-hmm. This is an expression of idealism in what the American dream was supposed to be. Mm-hmm. Open to men, to women, to rich, to poor. This land is all our land. And I think, really, Dolly wrote lyrics on that level.
1: Mm-hmm.
0: I'm going to give you another example, Greg. And this goes way back. In the beginning, she's touring with Porter Wagoner.
1: Right.
0: You know, she's his female companion on the TV show. He gives her the start. She has to eventually break away and writes, "I Will Always Love You,"
1: right,
0: about that relationship. They're driving through Dover, Tennessee on the tour bus, and this song comes to Dolly, "Down from Dover," 1970. What a tune. First of all, let's talk about the music. You know, this is one of those timeless folk songs that, you know, you would not be surprised to hear started out in the Celtic Islands, right? In the 15th century, right?
1: Mm-hmm.
0: I think of it like Bells of Rimini,
1: right?
0: This song had just always been with us, right? But it wasn't. Pete Seeger wrote Bells of Rimini in 1958. Dolly Parton wrote Down from Dover in 1970. It's just like, how can this melody be so timeless? It sounds like forever. And then the lyrics, wow. I'm not even doing the story justice, but Dolly is talking about a young woman who is pregnant and beginning to show by a boyfriend who has taken off, and she is hoping he will come back down from Dover. The child is stillborn. It is a tragedy. And maybe this baby who chose not to come into the world knew you would be such a lousy father, because the boyfriend never does come back down from Dover.

0: wow, to get in the head of that woman. And this isn't the only time she did it. Mm-hmm. The bridge from later in her career is very similar. The depth of storytelling is novelistic. It is incredible. And, you know, at the same time, she could have a throw-off line, like in 9 to 5, you know, I get up and have my cup of ambition.
1: Yeah. You know,
0: say the two music critics talking over their second cup of coffee during this taping. Yeah, we're there with you, Dolly. We understand. I think it's never going to be said enough what a great songwriter she was.
1: Oh, absolutely. I mean, and, you know, the Nashville establishment wasn't really in favor of a lot of this stuff. Even uh-uh. Porter Wagoner was telling, you keep writing songs like that, nobody's going to care about you.
0: Right.
1: You know, and it turns out that's exactly the reason. You know, establishing this powerful expression of a woman in full in a male-dominated songwriting factory like Nashville,
0: yeah.
1: You know, not to mention a male-dominated country, you know,
0: mm-hmm.
1: just because I'm a woman. The bridge, these songs she wrote very early in her career. I love this juxtaposition of Coat of Many Colors followed by a track called Traveling Man.
0: Yeah.
1: Two sides of what a woman goes through, you know, amazing kind of juxtaposition there. And it continued throughout her career. You know, you highlight 9 to 5 during her countrypolitan phase.
0: Right.
1: That's where some people jump off because they're saying, oh, it's slick, it's country. She was trying to play the game for a while. The part of her career that people miss is that she goes, you know, I don't want to keep up with the times anymore. There's a new wave of people that I'm not going to compete with. I'm going to go back to what I do best.
0: Mm.
1: The records she made in the last 25 years, there's a lot of really rootsy stuff on there where Dolly's being Dolly again, going back to her early days in the 60s and 70s when she was writing these incredibly powerful songs kind of in a roots kind of vein. The albums I particularly love are the ones she did in the late 90s and early 2000s. There was a Grammy-winning record called The Grass is Blue, and then the follow-up in 2001 called Little Sparrow. Mm. Those records are terrific. She's got members of Alison Krauss's band performing on those records.
0: So real bluegrass.
1: Real bluegrass stuff. And you know, she knows that stuff inside and out. She's returning to her roots in the southern Appalachians,
0: mm-hmm.
1: you know. She covers the Leuven Brothers on a track from The Grass is Blue. Now, the Leuven Brothers were a key part of her upbringing. This brother duo was writing these incredibly hardcore, powerful songs. So I think they influenced her songwriting and her sound early on. The song Cash on the Barrelhead, you know, she covers it on The Grass is Blue. I went back and listened to the Leuven Brothers version. It's obviously a classic. Dolly doesn't need to apologize to anybody. Her version is pretty hardcore bluegrass, too. This is a little bit of Cash on the Barrelhead, her cover of the Leuven Brothers from 1999.

0: You know, that's a great cover to highlight, Greg. Dolly doing the Louvin Brothers. The record she made with Emmylou Harris and Linda Ronstadt.
1: Oh, my God.
0: Those two trio records. I mean, you know, to cover Neil Young after the Gold Rush and to make it your own, right? The most Neil Youngiest of Neil Young's songs.
1: That's super moving. And she also does an incredible version of Prince's Purple Rain.
0: Yeah.
1: I mean, she's done some amazing stuff in these recent years. I have to say, next to Mavis Staples, I've never met a more genuine, lovable, warm-hearted person than Dolly Parton of all the artists that we cover. She has that character about her. I talked to her about three times, and I ended one interview with a question. I was doing a series of interviews where I would ask artists, what's your guilty pleasure? Because I often find I got some interesting answers. It told me a little bit about who they were. And a lot of artists would come up with something. Dolly was like, I can't think of anything I'm really guilty about. I'm sorry, Greg. And I said, that's okay. And, you know, end of conversation. We had a great hour-long conversation. I got a call from a Nashville number the next day. It's hey Greg, it's Dolly. I was thinking about what you asked me. I couldn't stop thinking about it, and I came up with a song. And she came up with this song, this Debbie Reynolds, Carlton Carpenter, 1951 novelty hit, Abba Dabba Honeymoon.

0: And it's a silly song. And she says, it comes in my head about three times a year. And my husband says, will you stop singing that song? It's driving me nuts.
1: Did she sing it to you on the phone?
0: She did. She started singing the song because, you know, she knew, you know, I didn't recognize it immediately. So I got Dolly singing on a tape somewhere.
1: Wow.
0: And I said, I thanked her, you know, said that, you know, that's the first time it's ever happened. You know, once they get done with the interview, they're done with you. They don't talk to you again. So I thanked her for the extra effort. She says, oh, it's not a problem. As my husband knows, I don't discourage easy. I thought, what a great line. That's Dolly Parton in a nutshell right there.
1: Well, I never had that privilege of interviewing her, but Ebert did. And Ebert and Siskel, who did not agree on much ever, that wasn't shtick, apparently both concluded there was something about this woman. You know, Roger said to Gene, I found where he'd written this, you know, have you ever talked with anybody that you wound up feeling that way about this presence?
0: Yeah.
1: And Gene was like, holy cow, I can't believe you said that. No, I haven't. Yeah. So when you've been hugged by Mavis Staples, you've been touched by an angel, same thing with Dolly Parton. That's what we think of the great Dolly Parton. We're going to talk more about her on the show in the future with a more in-depth tribute. But as always, we want to hear from you. Leave us a voice message on our website, soundopinions.org, with your thoughts about Dolly. When we return, we'll share some new buried treasures, recent discoveries we think you should hear. Coming up on Sound.

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1: Welcome back to Sound Opinions. I am Greg Kot. He is Jim DeRogatis. Time for our latest buried treasures. Jim, you're going to start us off.
2: I am, Greg. And, you know, treasures come to us in many ways. We repeat this all the time. Acts that we're reading about, acts that have approached us, you know, hey, Jim, Greg, listen to what I'm doing, right? And social media, right? People who are friends of ours saying they've discovered things. I am going to start out with two buried treasures that some people may say, hey, those aren't buried, Jim. They've got about a bazillion followers each on TikTok or the viral platform of your choice. However, I don't think they're household names. And both of these that I'm going to talk about first in my picks came to me via friends in social media saying, man, my daughter, my youngin', dragged me to this concert, and I couldn't believe what I saw. The first one, Greg, goes by the name of Ado. That's how I'm going to pronounce it. A-D-O. Her latest single, Vivarium. What an interesting story. This is a Japanese singer, J-pop, who started out at the age of 17. She's now 24. Has never shown her face. The images have all been like video game avatars, and the videos have been, you know, we sort of see a side profile for the first time with this single, but not even still her face. And a friend on social media had written that their 11-year-old daughter dragged them all the way from New York to Chicago to see Ado perform here recently. And there's this kind of anti-idol thing happening with the J-pop stars where they're not showing their images. So it's not traditional pop in the sense of like BTS just filled Soldier Field here, right? Everybody knows those faces and those boys. So this isn't like that. And then also the music is different. This is like prog rock in some way. This is partly like Beefheart or Zappa does, you know, contemporary dance pop. It doesn't sound like anything else I've heard. And I'm really curious to see what other listeners to Sound Opinions are thinking of this. Here is Ado with Vivarium.

0: Vivarium by Ado. That is a weird track to have a bazillion TikTok likes.
1: Your description kind of aligns with what I was thinking when I heard the track. I previewed some of your picks here, and I wrote this down. Math rock meets arena pop.
0: Yeah.
1: It's just this insane combination of that. Like, you never see these two things together, this sort of frantic arrangement. I go, what is this? This, you know, some hardcore dude band playing math rock meets this arena pop kind of queen from Japan. It's unbelievable. Interesting pick, to say the least, Jim.
0: Well, usually I would have saved this for, like, the end of the year. When you do your mixtape, I do, like, pop songs
1: right.
0: that we didn't talk about. But this was so weird and wonderful, I had to share it now.
1: Yeah, she's big in more than just Japan, I think. The band I wanted to start with is, and they've sort of been a soundtracking my summer so far. Prisoner, this band from France. The single intrigued me. The album is pretty darn good too. It, a self-titled debut from this French band. The track that I've been playing to death, and I'm not even going to try to butcher the title.
0: I was wondering what you can do with this French title.
1: My French sucks, but the translation is The Self-Made Woman.
0: Mm.
1: And this band is a sextet. It has a woman who is the lead vocalist, Suzanne Pomerel. She's a pistol, kind of like a wildcat. You know, she's delivering these wordless vocal hooks. She ties in very nicely with what this band is trying to do here. They're sort of a garage psych, little bit of surf twang in the guitar playing. And what kills me, as you know, Jim, I love my Farfisas.
0: Yes.
1: That Farfisa riff in this song, just like, okay, give me that. Give me Suzanne on the lead vocal. I am having a great time.
0: How deep did you dig? I'm always reluctant to say Farfisa because it could have been like a Vox.
1: It could have been. I tried to find it could have been a Vox. It sounded a little Farfisa-y to me.
0: Okay, so but basically I'm not garage trash 60s
1: like
0: organ.
1: A little portable organ,
0: yeah,
1: right?
0: Okay, all right, gotcha.
1: And it's got that inbuilt trash.

0: That is the self-made woman from Prisoner on Sound Opinions.
1: All right, Greg, I'm going to another viral sensation with the kids. This one, a longtime listener, Brendan Diamond, who is always posting things to keep you and me honest, letting us know when we've screwed up. You know, Brendan was fairly complimentary of my mid-year best, but he said, you know, you missed one. This artist, Hemlock Springs, The Apple Tree Under the Sea. I think it's up my alley is what he was saying. This weird psychedelic quality. Brendan is still in my debt forever for turning him on to Flaming Lips a long time ago. He said, you got to check out Head, Shoulders, Knees, and Ankles. I did. What a weird song. What a wonderful song. What a weird and wonderful artist. Isime Naomi Udu records as Hemlock Springs, okay? The story goes back to when she was studying medicine post-grad at Dartmouth and begins recording synth pop for yucks in her dorm room and releases some online, and it takes off. This young woman who grew up a child of Nigerian immigrants in Raleigh, North Carolina. And I don't know if she now has her, like, if she's an official doctor, Hemlock Springs, but is still making music and releasing it online. And this first full-length album just came out in February, The Apple Tree Under the Sea. Again, like that Otto track, this is prog rock, psychedelic, a little bit of show tune stuff happening in there, which I usually don't like, but it comes at this weird coda at the end, and man, this is a genre that refuses to be pigeonholed in any way, shape, or form, and the kids are absolutely the kids. You know, it's not a word you and I go to, but I have never once watched anything on TikTok. I don't know about you, right? I just refuse, because even if it's there, I can then stream it from 10 other places. I just don't want to bother with TikTok. I don't know. She is huge. She is being celebrated. And whenever music this weird is getting that popular, I think it can't help but be a good thing. Here is Hemlock Springs.

0: Head, shoulders, knees, and ankles. I always want to say head, shoulders, knees, and toes, knees, and toes. I mean, and it's that weird. There's this weird childlike playfulness, strange dance pop bizarreness.
1: Yeah, I mean, you've been drinking a lot of coffee based on your first couple of selections here, Jim. This Hemlock Springs is like, man, I don't need a caffeine burst. I just need to listen to her.
0: Well, you would say that it's dance pop, except I think if you try to move to this, you're going to hurt yourself.
1: I like the rubberiness in her voice, too. Like, she's all over the map in terms of it's growling, chirping. You know, she's got this almost cartoony voice. And then that neo-opera thing at the end, you kind of like show tunes.
0: Yeah, where's that coming from?
1: That
0: kind
1: of blew me away, actually. Yeah. I kind of dug that. So,
0: and to be recording this like DIY fashion.
1: Yeah, it was pretty cool. So my next pick sort of ties in with that a little bit. Nia Archives. She is a British record producer, DJ, singer, and songwriter, third generation Brit who of Caribbean heritage. She was a little too young to have come up during the first iteration of what became known as jungle or drum and bass music in England during the 90s. Remember that?
0: Yeah.
1: That sound sort of became a big deal for a number of years. Goldie and people like that were doing it. She came up, and that sound is still percolating in the club.

She's doing her own version of that sound underneath what she's doing vocally. What I like about what she's doing here on her two albums, she put out an album in a couple of years ago called Silence is Loud, and the new record is called Emotional Junglist, you know, kind of dramatic. But I think she's putting a sense of pop song structure and soul on top of these kind of these club beats, these drum and bass beats. And here's a good example of that. It's called Danger from Nia Archives on Sound Opinions.

0: That's Nia Archives from England with a track called Danger.
1: Good stuff, Mr. Cott. Okay, I'm going to play a track by our friend Kelly Hogan, friend of the show, been on Sound Opinions many times. But how this project escaped me, I don't know. If you will recall, a couple of weeks ago, I was doing a Desert Island Jukebox bonus pick on the Davy Crockett song.
0: Mm-hmm.
1: Yeah. By the head coatees,
0: right?
1: And you know, I'm an Alamo buff, a history buff.
0: Right.
1: And that prompted an email. Hey, Jim, you got to write about this, right? Apparently, in recent months, there has been a musical theater attempt to launch something called Congressman Davy, the musical,
0: yeah,
1: which focuses on David Crockett's time in the U.S. House of Representatives, served three terms, felt he'd been repudiated by the people of Tennessee, and was angry about that, and said, if you don't want me, if you're telling me to go to hell, then I'll just as soon go to Texas.
0: Mm-hmm.
1: That didn't work out so well. Winds up at the Alamo, no more David Crockett. Okay, so Robbie Foulkes, Nora O'Connor, John Langford, Sally Timms, Gerald Dowd, Bethany Thomas. We are talking the gold star list of Chicago's insurgent country, underground country. They've all contributed songs that tell, the book tells the story of Congressman Crockett.
0: Right.
1: You know, I don't think it's actually, I think that the playwright and the songwriter have been trying to get this launched, but there is streaming audio of all these songs already. I love this song, The Song of the Great Licking, that Kelly Hogan sings. I think Nora O'Connor and Sally Timms are on backing vocals. You know, the story was Crockett had said, I'm half horse and half alligator. He was a master of myth making, right?
0: Uh-huh.
1: My father can lick any man in Kentucky, but I can lick my father, right? And this song is used in this play, which I'm fascinated. I'm generally anti-musical, but this one I think I would go to see if it gets staged. It comes, Crockett was not a good loser. Didn't like losing his seat in Congress, and so it wasn't true that he could lick anybody. He got licked and goes and off to Texas. Anyway, talk about weird. You know, I'm talking one minute about a British girl group paying homage to Davy Crockett, and then here's this thing in our backyard.

0: The Song of the Great Licking. From the Congressman Davey musical. That was Kelly Hogan.
1: Well, I got to say,
0: Did you know about this?
1: I did know about that, and it was actually on my list of things I was considering for a buried treasure, even in the last iteration of this. The two people behind this production is Dean Schlabowski, who we know from the Waco Brothers, right?
0: Okay, all right.
1: And then the other is Richard Byrne, who had a number of years as a St. Louis music critic,
0: okay.
1: And I interviewed him for my Wilco book, and Richard reached out to me and said, hey, I'm working on this thing. And I looked at the guest list of vocalists, and
0: yeah.
1: I go, I hate musicals generally, but this,
0: you've got
1: some of the best
0: yeah.
1: singers in the world,
0: yeah.
1: you know, all from mostly from Chicago. So definitely a worthwhile project. And I think you picked one of the keepers from this record. So I heads off to this weird project
0: yeah.
1: that nonetheless has quite a bit of merit. And I hope the guys have some success getting this off the ground. I want to go to a group that I've been championing on the show in the past, Saint Divine. They finally got a debut album out. They had an EP out last year that I highlighted. And the new record is called The Devil You Know. I love the title of the record. I think they're great. It's basically a duo, Will Croxton and Judy Ann Nock. And I love the musical dialogue between these two singers. I mean, it reminds me so much of X, you know, a little bit of Nick Cave duetting with P.J. Harvey on Henry Lee, those kind of things. You know,
0: yeah.
1: I love these. And we've done those male-female Beauty
0: duets,
1: and the Beast
0: yeah.
1: duets right on the show. They're kind of, it's a sound that I really like. It can be horrible, but these guys are great at it. I think they're the give and take between Judy and Will really makes it for me. And they've got some real spirit in the music as well. Here's a track from the new album called Spit from Saint Divine on Sound Dependence.

0: That is Spit from Saint Divine. Male, female vocals, you can't beat it.
1: No, it definitely reminds me of a garage rockier, nuggetsier version of X. Good stuff, Mr. Cott. When we return, we'll have more buried treasures to share, and you might even find your next favorite artist in a minute on Sound Opinions. Lately.

0: Welcome back to Sound Opinions. I am Greg Kot. He's Jim DeRogatis. This week, we're sharing our latest buried treasures. We've still got a few more discoveries to get to. Jim, I'm looking forward to this next one from you.
1: Are you? Okay.
0: I am.
1: Well, you know, generally speaking, we're talking about new artists when we do buried treasures. But on occasion, we've talked about an artist from the past that is suddenly deserving of the spotlight once again. Absolute Grey was a band from upstate New York, your old neck of the woods,
0: yeah.
1: Rochester. In the mid-80s, those vaunted, indie rock 80s, the Maxwell's scene and Lounge Acts and all of these small clubs and college radio, and everybody is being inspired by REM, and the Paisley Underground is happening out on the West Coast. And Pat Thomas, who was the drummer and kind of, I think, the soul of Absolute Grey, would go on to be a great chronicler of that West Coast scene, and everybody in the band was taking some musical cues from REM. But I think that the change, the twist that Absolute Grey put on things, you know, was female vocalist Beth Brown, who I think had a lot of goth in her and was kind of summoning up Shirley Manson and Garbage, what they did. But this is what, you know, this is 1985, so two decades earlier.
0: Yeah, right.
1: You know, and pointing to what would happen with the shoegaze movement in the early 90s and kind of looking ahead. I think they were ahead of their time. And you know, the band would do a killer cover of Jefferson Airplane. Obviously, those guitars are real heavy. REM, but Pat was a monster drummer, so kind of recalls what Ride was doing. Anyway, they recently unearthed the set that they played at CBGB's in 1985.
0: Mm-hmm.
1: And apparently I was there. Not only was I there, but I wrote about it. And not only did I write about it, but I wrote about it in a piece of text that I wish nobody had ever uncovered again. Because, you know, me at, what would I have been? Just out of high school, basically, sneaking into CBGB to see this band that I liked. I think Pat and I knew each other from the fanzine world, right? He's doing a fanzine up in Rochester, or I'm, you know, and I'm writing in Jersey. Anyway, I went to see them. I wrote this thing for the Bob, a fanzine in Philadelphia. And Pat was like, can we use it in the reissue? And you know, I was like, sure, okay. Even though I was mortally embarrassed, I'm way too influenced by Hunter Thompson at this point.
0: That's,
1: you know, it's like, what the hell was I doing? And then he said, you know, would you write a postscript? And Karen Schomer was the other writer. Karen and I were both fanzine writers at that time, and she would go on to be a professional music journalist like me. You know, I think her piece aged a little better than mine, but at least I got to add a postscript. That's neither here nor there. I think this set from CBGB that I don't even remember being there, it was amazing. And it just shows the wealth of that moment in the mid-80s where there were so many bands embraced by the fanzine underground and college radio and indie labels and just, you know, the indie network of clubs. It was a really rich moment, and we're never going to run out of bands to keep highlighting. Here's More Walnuts by Absolute Grey.

0: More Walnuts, Absolute Gray, live at CBGB 1985.
1: Yeah, great stuff. I'm glad you alerted me to the existence of this record, because I did have one of their albums. I'm not sure how many records they put out.
0: Yeah, I think they had the one that's streaming and readily accessible.
1: Yeah, the Absolute Gray record. I very, very fondly remembered them as a good, cool take on that whole scene. You know, the Rain Parade jangle pop thing, but also, you know, some Fairport Convention in
0: You
1: know, really cool band, REM influences, but not doing their own thing.
0: Not slavishly, yeah.
1: And, you know, considering I grew up in right nearby in Syracuse, you know, gotta give it up for the Rochester, New York.
0: Well, I know, band, and you know, I was in touch with Pat again, and I said, I can't believe we haven't had you on Sound Opinions, and he said, yeah, I can't believe it either, because he has, you know, in addition to running a fine indie label, Heyday, which has done some fantastic reissues, many of which I've talked about, you know, he's also been like the chronicler of the Beat Underground and those 60, the Yippies and the Radical Movement. He's written really insightful stuff about the Black Power movement.
1: Yeah.
0: You know, even though he's like my age, he wasn't there.
1: I know. I got a bunch of that stuff. He's done a tremendous job of documenting a lot of these important figures who really would otherwise be lost to history. But they had such an influence about how we think about the world today. And he reminds you of where the seeds were originally planted, right?
0: Well, to add to the never-ending list of people we have to talk to, yes.
1: There you go, Pat. Thank you. I'm going to go to a sprawling psych rock outfit called the Odyssey Cult. They have been around for about a decade. The guy behind it, Ethan Miller, was in a really, really good band, Comets on Fire. Remember them?
0: Oh, yeah.
1: They were on Alternative Tentacles, and Sub Pop signed them. I think they put out like four albums, early 2000s. And then Ethan Miller went off and did a couple of Odyssey Cult albums in 2017, Volume 1 and Volume 2, originally titled. Basically solo records. He sort of kept the idea alive, and now he's sort of brought back the concept of the Odyssey Cult, but this time with a pretty large ensemble. You know, he's got like eight members in the band, including members of Sonic Youth, Steve Shelley on drums. He's got Paula Fraser from Tarnation. He's got members of the OCs and other indie bands throughout the years. What I love about this is this sounds right in my wheelhouse. It's sort of elements of free jazz mixing in with post-punk, that skronking saxophone. So it's a really cool sound, big sound. Reminds me, Latter-day Swans, you know how they sort of build up these kind of big epic things?
0: Symphonic almost.
1: Yes, exactly. I think the Odyssey Cult is sort of traveling in the same world there. Let's play a track called The Yeti's Eyes. The Yeti, of course, the abominable snowman, you know, big hairy monster, you know, but this song is kind of a monster in itself. The Yeti's Eyes from the Odyssey Cult.

0: That's the Yeti's Eyes. The Odyssey Cult is back with Volume 3, first album in 10 years, and it's a good one.
1: Modern shoegaze, you know, meets funhouse skronking saxophone.
0: There you go, man. I love it. I love it.
1: The last pick I have for this batch of buried treasures, Greg, comes from Seattle, although they are very confusingly called the Jaws of Brooklyn. the band, the Jaws of Brooklyn,
0: Why?
1: Come from the city, Seattle. This is one of those tracks that my buddy Jim Testa turned me on to. He said, you got to check out this band. It's right up your alley. And, if they do connect, for once you can say I'm turning you on to something that isn't a punk band.
0: Mm.
1: And it's true. This is rootsy, soul. Soulful R&B in the mold of like Alabama Shakes, you know, incredible grooves, really sexy, really smooth, and just, a real contrast to everything else I've laid on you in this current batch of buried treasures, but kind of splitting the difference between Motown and Muscle Shoals with a little bit of that West Coast, Laurel Canyon feel.
0: Mm-hmm.
1: What a great band. Lie to Me is the track. I do not know why they called themselves the Jaws of Brooklyn when they're from Seattle, but it's a fine band and they deserve your attention.

0: The jaws of Brooklyn lie to me.
1: And I'm going to lay another city that they're not from, Anya. The keyboards that those
0: yeah,
1: they're straight out of Minneapolis. Prince, The Time, kind of vibe. I'm getting that vibe from that song.
0: I mean, so they're kind of like covering
1: all over the place,
0: entire country. Yeah,
1: that's right. I'm going to close out with a group called Portraits of Tracy. It's not really a group. It's really the brainchild of one Tracy Genevieve Amare from Louisiana, singer-songwriter, multi-instrumentalist, and producer. She identifies as a black queer from Louisiana, and basically her last album, this is when I became aware of her, was Drive Home, this 18-track concept record about what it meant to be black and queer growing up in Louisiana. An amazing record. I think with this new EP that she has out, she is talking about, it's more storytelling. And the song I want to play is Caught in a Jam. I think is just brilliant. It's this multi-part song on her new EP. The best I can figure out is it's about somebody tripping at a club. And there's this wiggy synthesizer going through it, these popping drums. You got a kind of almost a proggy vibe to it, but you can dance to it or headbang if you prefer. There's a nod to ABBA's Dancing Queen. And there's a fight at the end, and she reverses the tables on this guy who's stalking her. You know, so there's all this stuff going on in this song, and it's a multi-part it's a multi-part story. It's like a short story in the span of a few minutes. I just think she's an incredibly inventive songwriter. Portraits of Tracy, named after a track on a Jaco Pastorius record.
0: Wow.
1: One of her heroes. Jaco was one of those fusion bassists who was kind of traveling in different worlds. He collaborated with Joni Mitchell for a while. Anyway, Portraits of Tracy is the group. The name for Tracy Genevieve Amare, and Caught in a Jam is the track on Sound Opinions.

0: That is Portraits of Tracy, Caught in a Jam. That's going to wrap it up for us, right, Jim?
1: Yeah, that was good stuff, Greg. Reminded me a little of the Go Team.
0: There you go.
1: You know?
0: I hear you on that one.
1: Good stuff. That is it for this batch of buried treasures. But as always, we want to hear from you. Did one of these artists resonate? Who is your latest buried treasure? Share your thoughts in a voice message on our website, soundopinions.org. Greg, what do we have on the show next week?
0: Next week, Jim, we're going to talk to one of the all-time soul greats, David Porter, part of that great David Porter, Isaac Hayes songwriting team at Stax Records. If there's a hit song from that era, David Porter probably had a hand in writing it. And I got to tell you,
2: he had all the stories to tell.
0: We enjoyed talking to David Porter.
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1: Thanks, as always, to that Patreon community, especially Matthew Eppelsheimer from Portland, Oregon, who listens to KOPB. This episode of Sound Opinions was produced by Alex Claiborne, Andrew Gill, and Max Hatlam. 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
2: Good evening, I'm Clarence Boone, and welcome to Bring It On, a multiple award-winning radio broadcast in our 21st year as Indiana's only weekly community radio show committed to exploring the people, issues, and events impacting the African-American community. The NAACP, the National Association for the Advancement of Colored People, is a leading civil rights organization dedicated to ensuring political, educational, social, and economic equality for all individuals. While working to eliminate race-based discrimination, they were founded in 1909. The NAACP has been at the forefront of key movements for justice, advocating for voting rights, fair housing, criminal justice reform, and equal opportunity. Through grassroots activism, legal action, and community empowerment, the organization strives to create a society where everyone can thrive. Now, on Saturday, October the 24th of this year, the Monroe County branch of the NAACP will host their 45th Freedom Fund Banquet at the Monroe County Convention Center. Funds raised from the dinner financially support the branch's activities, such as the scholarship program for local high school seniors, public forums on significant civil rights issues, and community programs that advance the mission of the NAACP. This year's theme is We the People. In the February-March edition of Blue Magazine of this year, Jim Sims, branch president and former Bloomington City Council member, shared the following. Last November 2025, the Monroe County NAACP's Freedom Fund Banquet, our sold-out annual fundraiser, welcomed approximately 160 like-minded community members who support the mission of our organization. We are fortunate to reside in a county city where allies and advocates actively support the elimination of racial discrimination while promoting fair treatment of all people as legally authorized by the U.S. Constitution. Regrettably, some in our country do not fully recognize those authorized rights, and the fierce urgency of now was the 2025 theme of the National NAACP and is a call to action to mobilize, strategize, and organize against the racist policies and actions of all three branches of government. Now, to further discuss the upcoming Freedom Fund Banquet and other current activities within the branch, I have invited Jim Sims and Beverly Callender Anderson, who is a branch member, who's the heading up the membership chair and also a planning committee member on the Freedom Fund Committee, Freedom Fund Banquet Committee, to join us to discuss the upcoming Freedom Fund Banquet and events of importance within the branch. So, to my esteemed guests, and may I also add that they were former anchors bringing on, I'd love to announce tonight that they're going to resume that role, but I'm not going to do that tonight. I will say, welcome back to Bring It On, Jim and Bev.
3: Well, thank you so much.
4: Yes, welcome.
2: I am, as always, I'm honored. I think the last time we talked, Bev, you were stepping down from your role as Community and Family Resources Department head, and Jim, you were just basking in the limelight, doing a lot of things for the city and the county. So I'm always, I tell you, you boost our ratings every time you're on. Okay, I have a couple of questions for you both to get the conversation started. Jim, let's begin with you. The Monroe County branch is preparing for its 45th Freedom Fund Banquet. What does reaching 45 years of this particular fundraiser mean to you and to the branch?
4: Well, actually, let's talk about what it means to the branch. Because I'm only 42 years old. That's a brag joke. But I think in Monroe County, first, it brings to mind the longtime commitment of the NAACP and our civil rights work to this community. The historical part, of course, we started, if I'm not mistaken, around 1968, and it involved, and correct me if I'm wrong, Beverly, if anything I say is incorrect, please correct me. But we started back in those days with Reverend Butler, who was the pastor at Second Baptist Church, Mr. Clarence Gilliam, who was one of the founders and I believe the first long-term president of the branch, and many others. We were followed by, of course, Mr. William Vance, who was a long-term president of 11 or 12 years. Maquiba Reese was a president for not quite a full term, but she was a president. This is my second go round. But I think what's important, and particularly when you look at our community and our population groups, I think it's hard for some people to fathom that you have such a robust, if you will, and direct work toward non-discrimination policies and civil rights when you have such a small population of Black and people of color or other minority groups. And I think that speaks very highly of this community. Now, I don't want to paint a picture that everyone is in support of everything we do and everybody believes our mission and all of that. But I think we have enough people, and this includes a lot of the folks involved at the university over these years, that are boots on the ground and working toward a better community. So that's what it brings to mind for me.
3: And to add to what Jim said, I think it's important to note that no one involved with the branch gets paid. Everyone involved with the branch is a member, and the work that's being done is being done by volunteers. And so for 45 years, what that says to me about the community is that we've been able over the years to sustain not only people who are directly impacted by some of the issues that the NAACP addresses, but also allies, and that 45 years of those people, we know how Bloomington population turns over, but the people coming into Bloomington, the people who are staying in Bloomington, have sustained this organization for 45 years, and it says a lot about the community itself, and the values that we hold dear.
2: Beverly, if you'll continue with the observation on following last year's theme for the banquet was the fierce urgency of now. And this year, the theme is We the People. And when you hear that phrase, what does that conjure up within you personally? And what do you believe the branch wants people to hear when they see those words? Or rather, when they see those words.
3: So I will say that we do take our themes from our national office themes. And so this We the People is a larger theme than just Monroe County. It's a national theme for the organization, for the NAACP. But I think We the People, I think of people say We the People means all the people. We the People could refer to, some of our country's founding documents. We the People, I just fed up with a whole bunch of stuff that's going on. I mean, so We the People has a lot of meanings, and depending on where you're standing, it could have different meanings to different folks. But I do think that We the People meaning, all the people, we're not trying to leave people out. We gather and we gather as a people under those founding documents that when they were created, we were not all considered part of the people. But now we are. And so I think as a collective, we the people have the obligation to continue the trying to think of a more passive word than fight, but right now that's all I'm feeling is fight. But to continue advancing rights as our rights are, people are, other folks are trying to take them away. We the people have the right and the obligation and the power to make sure that those rights are sustained.
2: Right.
3: We the people have our vote. We the people have our collective energy. And so I think it just has so many different meanings when you think of it.
2: And to maybe address this now, there is sort of the elephant in the room. A lot of people are wrestling with visceral reactions to the upcoming midterm elections, which every day now, 24 hours a day, if you're up that long, just you're going to get a perception, you're going to get observations, you're going to get all types of reactions from noted people to people on the streets. So when you think of the theme, We the People, it sort of resonates as a collective voice. And Jim, do you see Are you working in concert with groups to get voter registration accomplished here in Monroe County?
4: Yes, and thank you for bringing that up. We have established a partnership with the Monroe County and Brown County League of Women Voters. We also work with members of the Divine Nine and students as part of our IU NAACP chapter with regard to voter registration and voter education and that sort of advocacy. If we can go back to the We the People just for a second, and I think Beverly was so eloquent and everything, I agree with everything that she said. But I think the importance of that is people need to remember those are the first three words in the Constitution of these United States.
2: Right.
4: We the people of the United States. It does not leave my thinking and understanding that the folks who drafted this Constitution were in fact people who own slaves, the great majority of them, if not all of them. And so in order to form a more perfect union, promote the general welfare, you know, blessings of liberty, does that really affect all the people, we the people? And I think we've come a long way. I think it is resurging with the current administration and some of those tactics that are being done, which, you know, really is starting to get too many to really discuss in a program of this length. But I think that's the one of the main things of We the People and what that means and entails. But voting is actually absolutely the premier function at this point. We have to vote. As you know, there are many attacks on voting. There are ballots, there are fights with the U.S. Postal Service on delivering ballots, you know, all these sorts of things, and taking people off of the voting rolls in multiple states, all pretty much promoted by the federal government.
2: Right.
4: And so I think it's really, really important. And as Beverly stated so eloquently again, people need to understand that we the people means all of us, all the people.
2: That's right.
4: And that's what's most important, that we get that recognition out.
3: I'm sorry.
2: Go ahead, Beverly. Go ahead.
3: I happen to keep, because it's the nerd in me, but I happen to keep a copy of the Constitution on my desk. And I was just looking at it, and George Washington in one of his speeches said, "The power under the Constitution will always be in the people," and so I think that is another really significant part of the We the People, is that the Constitution, without the people, the Constitution is just a lot of words, and so it's We the People that make it relevant.
2: And I'll transition back to the Freedom Fund banquet by saying I am somewhat encouraged by the resistance and pushback, and of course, a lot of the legal battles are going on at this point. And even some of our friends and associates who may be of another political persuasion are saying enough's enough. And so I see something of a little sort of a massive movement. I think in private, people are having lots of conversations about it, but all roads do lead to the voting booth, and initiatives to get people registered to vote really is going to be the main way that we get people out and to practice a right that was fought for, people died for, that if you're not careful could be taken away. I mean, elements of the civil right, of the Voting Rights Act have been decimated. So, I mean, there's a lot of work to do. And but in spite of all that, the Freedom Fund banquet is a celebration. But it is also a fundraiser. So what specifically does the money raised at this year's banquet make possible throughout the year?
4: Well, the short and quick of it all is that it provides for operational funding for the activities of the branch. Now, that is fairly broad. We provide scholarships, as you mentioned earlier. And this year we'll be able to provide, I think, three, if I'm not mistaken.
3: At least three.
4: And these are the full $2,000 scholarships. We've also partnered with Professor Dr. Audrey McCluskey and her family foundation that we do other grants of smaller amounts that help people with the necessities needed to attain and continue and work with their educational attributes. We have a pretty robust legal department, or legal committee, I should say, legal redress committee. So we participate and fund there when necessary. We have a very robust health committee, and where we've partnered with some aspects of the Bloomington Hospital Foundation, the actual IU Bloomington, IU Health Hospital, and you know, other organizations throughout the city. One of the initiatives that we're pretty proud of is initiated with IU Health is the concept of using food as medicine, and how nutrition can help with some of our issues now that can help avoid some things in the future. I just attended a meeting today that has to do with our education committee and its support for free, the concept of freedom schools. And that is off to a great start. And we're initiating that, and we will provide funding in particularly to help with the interaction of the students that we want to serve. And a big push for that is to not lose the history of our people and things that the federal government and others are trying to wash away and cover up and these sorts of things. What else do we do? Beverly, you can help me out, please.
3: Well, you know, and then we respond. I mean, we respond if there are issues, you know, in the community and issues around the state. We are there to be a rapid response team, you know, when we can, and help mediate or do whatever it is that needs to be done in order to bring justice to a situation. So I think we've said plenty. I think that's quite a bit. Yeah.
4: Yes. I will add, and the money itself, that helps with the operations, but as Beverly said earlier, we're all volunteers, and us officers, we do things in order to participate within the community issues. I attended a meeting the other day. I think it was sponsored by the city of Bloomington, maybe even the city council. I think it's Bloomington City Council, about public safety. And one of the questions that really stuck with me is they wanted folks to tell them what makes you feel safe and what are some of the things that makes you feel unsafe. And we were in small groups, and I don't think it's so important that I drop names at this point who was in my small group. But what I think is important is that for me to respond individually, to say, well, you know, I feel safer with more street lights, and I don't feel safe when, you know, such and such or whatever. One of the overall concepts is how can any member consciously feel safe in a community that has a 4% population rate, yet incarcerates over 21% of that population in jail? You see, inherently, it's hard to feel safe when you're looking at those numbers. So it's just those things. We're advocates. We're boots on the ground. You know, we're working with allies, as Beverly said. So, you know, those are the things. We just don't want those to. It was amazing to me that when I was in this meeting, it was about 60 people there, and there was only two Black people there, two African-American folks, that a majority of the folks, and some of them that are our elected officials, are shocked at those numbers, or so they appear to be shocked. And it's like, how we've been doing this study for how long, Beverly? My Lord, it's been 25 years.
3: Right.
4: And we've published these studies. We've passed it out to the city and the county, to every elected body. And for it to someone to say, I didn't know that, or that's shocking. Well, that's shocking to me.
2: Right.
4: And that was the point that I made in this little group. And you know, and you have to do it. You don't want to alienate people, but you still want to educate folks and let them know what's important, at least from our perspective. Mm-hmm.
2: If you just tuned in, the voice you just heard, which through the years has been a familiar voice with Bring It On, is Jim Sims. And of course, another familiar voice is Beverly Callender Anderson. They're joining us this evening to highlight both the upcoming Monroe County branch of the NAACP Freedom Fund's banquet and other issues of importance as they've been detailing, as they tirelessly chart the course to ensure the political, educational, social, and economic equality of rights of all persons and to eliminate racial hatred and racial discrimination. We heard Freedom Schools mentioned in this conversation, and last week we were privileged to have Julie Hardesty and Brittany King on to talk about the initiative to launch and to attract listener support and public support for the Freedom School concept and the history behind that. And if our listeners haven't had the chance, just go to our website and go to the September 7th post and download it, listen to it, and I think you'll be educated and you'll be challenged. You did also mention a name, Dr. Audrey McCluskey. She happens to be this year's 2026 President's Award honoree. And for those listening, each year the Monroe County Branch NAACP President, Mr. Jim Sims, selects a person to recognize for their special achievements and distinguished public service. And this year's honoree once again is Dr. Audrey McCluskey. Jim, can you talk a little bit about that?
4: Yes. And one thing I will say, in this community, there are many folks that I would feel just as comfortable nominating and recognizing in that manner. But just like Grandma used to say, you know, the cream always rises to the top. And Audrey is one of the cream in our community. Obviously, she's a professor emeritus at Indiana University and now retired, but has done much research and taught in several fields, including gender studies, African-American culture history, the media, representation, lives and work of Black women educators. So we rely on her and her expertise and her willingness to share information, in particular from a historical standpoint, that will remind us. One of the reasons that I selected, Audrey, and many of us know, is that not only does she do things and work within AACP, she's very strong historical advocate for what we do at Second Baptist Church. Mm-hmm. And she's also very strong throughout the community with our Black History Moments, and wherever opportunity we have to bring that up and remind people of the rich history from Blacks and African Americans in this country. And I think those are the type of things that we continue to do, that she continue to advocate, that I think makes her very, very worthy of me selecting her for this. And it's not only just Black Americans. She does a lot of work, and particularly for women and women advocates. To go a little bit further, and I'll mention that she is a writer and has published several books. And I don't have those names actually with me at this moment, but they are historical in nature, and they point to certain different aspects from a historical standpoint. Some of her very own when she was growing up in Miami, Florida, which has its own history of African-American Black people and how that streams across the nation and through the Northern migration and those sorts of things. But I would invite members of our community. First of all, we'd like to see you at the Freedom Fund banquet.

0: known as the Friends of Dr. McCluskey. And you can purchase a little ad in our souvenir booklet. And this is a way to honor her as well as to continue to help fund our programs, in particularly with education.
1: Beverly, your reflections on Dr. McCluskey. I know you're good friends with her, and she's a stellar woman. But what would you like to add to that?
2: Well, I met Dr. McCluskey early when I moved to Bloomington, and we became, fast friends. She's always been someone who I respect for her, not only her knowledge and her expertise in history and film and those kind of things, but just also her wisdom of having lived life. And I think she is an excellent role model for, especially for women, but for all folks in the community. And so I am honored to know her and to call her a friend. And I think that President Sims could not have made a better choice. He made an excellent choice.
1: I agree. I agree.
2: And I did want to add to that, the scholarship that President Sims mentioned through her family foundation has helped students, that not necessarily pay tuition, but for books or for other supplies or that they need. And so that also is very important, not only to the education of our youth, but, to do that through the NAACP is important. And I think that that's important work that she does, and it's an important legacy that she is making. Building.
1: Yeah, she and her husband, Dr. John McCluskey, have been just a dynamic duo in the community of Bloomington and on the campus at Indiana University. Let's talk about our keynote speaker for this 2026 Freedom Fund banquet. That's Mr. Denzil Ross. Can you share with me, Jim, a little bit about the gentleman?
0: Well, the first thing is not a chastisement, but a little correction. But Denzel, not Denzel. We just want to make that clear. I think it's important to get people's names correct. So, Mr. Denzel Ross. And he is the president of IU Health South Region, and has been in that role since February of 2024. And in this role, he, of course, leads strategic and operational avenues for IU Health Bloomington, IU Health Bedford, IU Health Morgan, which is Martinsville, IU Health Paoli. And over 60 ambulatory clinics and joint ventures encompassing more than 5,000 team members in 7 counties. Once you really get to know, and I've had the pleasure of, as Beverly said earlier about Audrey, I've had the pleasure of being acquainted with Denzel, and really get having to talk with him and see what's important with him from a community participation standpoint. And he's obviously, when you're in that profession, you move from places to places and state to state. I believe he was originally from Trinidad, if I'm not mistaken. But his sense of community and what we can do to give back and help the community is just astounding to me. And this is a way to not only honor him, but to have him highlight and share his wisdom and some of his goals with the community. The numbers of improvement at the hospital, I think many people will find those astounding. Now he, of course, don't do cardiac work himself, but when you look at terms of robotic and getting the equipment and fighting for those things to help better medical outcomes in that area, cardiology, we work with Dr. Kevin Moore, who's part of his team, and he's also was, well, I don't think he is now. He's still in the emergency department, but he was a director of IU Bloomington Hospital Emergency Department or Emergency Room. And we have worked with him in working toward high blood pressure, hypertension, nutrition, weight, and the diseases that adversely affect even more impactful to the Black community. So these are, so I think it'll be very interesting, and those that don't know Denzel will get a chance through this forum to get to know him even more and give people an opportunity to participate from a community standpoint to help continue those initiatives. Can't do anything but

0: help this community.
1: And Jim, I want to thank you for bringing him on as keynote. People need to know that people of this caliber are in our community. And like you just said, if you want to come out and meet him personally and hear his platform and hear his observations on his tenure here in Monroe County to date, come on out to the Freedom Fund Banquet, and we'll have a little bit more information on that. Of course, it is October 24th, so circle that on your calendar now. The tickets are $60, which is very reasonable. And then, of course, if you stretch a little bit more and make that $40, that $100 will do so much, so very much. And they've been on the front lines for 45 years. And now it's time to show them that you appreciate them. The 2026 Freedom Fund Banquet also has different awards that I believe they'll award, maybe not all of these, but there are at least six that I see. The Juanita Jackson Mitchell Youth Leadership Award, the Emerging Flame Award, the Freedom Fighter Justice Award, the Community Impact and Empowerment Award, the Pathways to Justice Award, and the Power in Political Action Award. Jim, can you speak to any of those, or will those, do you foresee those being presented that evening?
0: Well, I'll take another opportunity to correct you, if I will.
1: Sure. You have always done that through the year. I live to see that.
0: I think those are more national or state award initiatives.
1: Okay.
0: Those are not something that we're doing at the local level.
1: Okay.
0: In fact, I think it would stretch our resources. It would just somewhat dilute, I think, what our overall message would be, even though these are all good, strong awards.
1: Right.
0: But I think they're not our initiatives. I think they're at the national level. Maybe Beverly knows more about those than I do.
2: I do not. But but I will say, if people come out to the Freedom Fund Banquet, that they will have an opportunity to meet our scholarship recipients.
0: Yes.
2: Because one of the things that happens with the dollars raised through the Freedom Fund Banquet are the minimum of three scholarships that President Sams talked about. And so we do recognize our scholarship recipients at the banquet, and they get a chance to say, you know, a few words. And so it's always really good to come out and not only recognize them, but support young people in their endeavors, in their educational endeavors. So, but while I have the mic, just wanted to say there's still opportunity for sponsorships. If people want to be a sponsor of the Freedom Fund Banquet and perhaps get some, you know, special swag or something by sponsoring. But we have bronze, silver, gold, and platinum sponsors starting at $550 for bronze, $800 for silver, $1,100 for gold, and $5,000 for platinum. And we would love to have organizations or groups or individuals who want to become sponsors to do so. And a lot of this information can be found at the branch website, which is not right in front of me right now. But yeah, it can be found at the branch website if you Google Monroe County Branch NAACP. But I'll get that.
1: Sure. And while you're kind of researching that, one thing, Jim, okay, tickets are $60. The date is October 24th. Let's kind of talk about how do we go about getting the tickets. And are there discounts for group tickets, or is it just a flat $60 per person?
0: I think it's a flat $60. And we do have the options that Beverly highlighted, and we can give you more details on that. But I think what's most important to purchase tickets is to go through the website, and it is called givebutter.com.
2: And actually, go ahead.
0: Givebutter.com, and then /MCNAACP2026. And it will instruct you where to click, which link to click on the right corner of the page. And that'll open it up and let you purchase the ticket, let you donate in order to honor Dr. McCluskey. As Beverly mentioned, some of our sponsorships, and it will also give you the details. But for an example, the bronze level sponsorship, you get a quarter page ad in our souvenir booklet, recognition at the banquet, and a ticket for the banquet on request. Now, the silver and gold have about some of the same things, except for the silver level, you receive two tickets for the banquet upon request. Okay. The gold level, which is $1,100, full-page ad in the souvenir booklet, listed in all our social media advertisements, recognition at the dinner, and up to four tickets. Now, our platinum, which is our largest and 5,000 level, you receive all the that I've mentioned, full-page ad in the souvenir booklet, but you get up to eight tickets. So it would be perfect for organizations throughout the town, businesses that want to support and yet recognize, and probably most importantly, is expose the folks that they interact with another part of this community that's working toward equity for all.
2: And I will say, too, if someone's not able to attend, but they want to support, they are. We have an opportunity for folks to purchase tickets for students. And so that could be a high school student. It could be a university student, Ivy Tech student. We do have that opportunity. And the branch website is MCBNAACP, so Monroe County Branch, NAACP.org. And all of that, there is a link on that website that also takes you to the Give Butter website. So it's got all the information that we've talked about today. There's a way to become members, membership information on there, current events. So we really want to, you know, drive people to that website so that they can become more involved with the branch. Of course, we want them to come to the banquet, but we want them to become members too and walk with us on this journey that we're on.
1: Hey, the voice you just heard, of course, was Beverly Calendar Anderson. And joining her tonight is Jim Sims. They're representing the Monroe County branch of NAACP, discussing the Freedom Fund Banquet. And an excellent time to bring your family out to see what's going on and to support the initiatives that they're launching. Again, that's October 24th of this year, and that will be at the Monroe County Convention Center. Don't be dismayed with all the construction going on outside. Just go on down and turn, make that turn. It'll be in the part that's already established. But there's a lot of growth occurring in Bloomington. And that, of course, as we are finding ways to navigate around the city, that is under construction. So October 24th, and it starts at 7 with a 6 o'clock p.m. social hour. And tickets are on sale right now for $60. And you go to MCBNAACP.org. And there are links to go to givebutter.com, which is a name you'll never forget. You can go to givebutter.com and make the purchase of the tickets. That's a catchy name, and I get it. Bev, I got a question for you. Now, you serve both inside and outside the NAACP in significant community leadership roles, and thank you for your service. What do you believe a local NAACP branch can accomplish that a national organization simply cannot?
2: So first of all, I think that one of the beauties of an organization like the NAACP is being a part of a national organization. Mm-hmm. So we are a branch and we're local. And so we have our thumb on the pulse of our fingers on the pulse of what's happening in Monroe County. Mm-hmm. But being part of a larger organization like the NAACP gives us numbers, gives us support, gives us resources, and know that when you are talking to any member, well, not I shouldn't say any member, when you're talking to leadership of the NAACP in Bloomington, you're also talking to our Indiana State NAACP and our national NAACP. And so we have all of those numbers and all of those leaders behind us supporting what we do. The beauty of this system, of the branch system, is that, of course, if you're in Baltimore, if you're in D.C., you can't know what's happening in Bloomington, but you have a Bloomington branch and you have a Valparaiso branch or an Anderson branch or a Jeffersonville branch, and they know their community. They know the trusted leaders in their community. They know the leaders, and then they know the trusted leaders in their community. They know who how to get things done.
1: That's right.
2: In that local community, and so I think it is, the beauty of that larger connectional system.
1: Sure. And that, of course, would answer a question of what do you see as one of Monroe County Branch's greatest strengths right now?
2: Jim Sims.
1: Awesome. Without hesitation.
0: Thank you, Beverly. If I just can expound on that, and I am honored and really appreciate hearing that. But I want to make no mistake. Jim Sims is the president, but I cannot do any of this without the many hardworking volunteers within our organization. Beverly does way more than she'll let on you to know. I could just start giving you names, our legal redress with William Morris and Guy Loftman and, you know, I'm sorry, names are escaping me. Oh. Our education committee. We were working toward and we will reengage with our youth council. One of the most important things to me is building relationships and partnerships, collaborations throughout the community. I mentioned IU Health. We have relationships with service organizations throughout town, business organizations. I think it's important. That's how you get your message out. And if everyone that we associate with values equity, values fairness, values freedom of thought, then we can work together. And I think that's what broadens our impact. And we can help broaden others' impacts if, of course, they're fit within our mission and want to do some of the things that we think. I will say this, and I hope no one will kick me off anything. I don't want anyone to misunderstand that our main focus is the well-being of Black people in our community. Okay? Now, having said that, we also know that the well-being of Black people is better served when you, like I said, build partnerships and relationships. When you want to talk to me about the unhoused population, we have relationships with those folks, many of those people. If I don't know them, I guarantee you Beverly does. And if Beverly don't, then we know other people that do. There's some employment aspects that we can talk about. So I think that's what's important, is spreading out our web, so to speak, so that we can not only serve our population, those that we focus on, but everybody.
1: And correct me if I'm wrong, and I know you will, Jim, but sprinkled throughout that response as far as what may be the greatest challenges right now would be, of course, an ongoing membership drive, getting people to join, and then resources building that, volunteer capacity, just how large can you grow and how can you stretch yourselves throughout the community within reason, reaching the young people, which I do want to talk toward in just a second, and then identifying emerging issues. Am I missing anything in that list of possible challenges in the here and now?
0: No, I think you've touched on those. And of course, I invite Beverly to join in whenever she can. But there are definitely challenges. I will say this. You mentioned recruitment and membership with youth. Yes, that is a challenge, but it is a challenge at our house of worship. Mm-hmm. It is a challenge at our service clubs. Every group that I'm involved with, everyone wants youth. We want young people. And I think that is the challenge. I am of an age now that I think you have to recognize that where my passion lies and the things that motivated me back when I was younger and growing up may not be the same things that motivate our current youth, our Gen X's and, even younger. So part of our initiative is to reach out to them, and we're trying to, which is part of our Freedom School initiative, part of our IU chapter on campus, which is part of, our youth initiative, is what's important to them and what can we do to support them to basically be young leaders and to interact and what's important to them. So that's one of our challenges. Yeah. Obviously, the challenge is our federal government and some of those policies and how that trickles down through the state. And, their attitudes in and of itself isn't so much a challenge to me. But when you're dealing with local governments and you're talking about revenue streams and funding and people threatening to cut you off or send the Department of Justice after you, these sorts of things. So you have to learn how to navigate these things.
1: Sure.
0: And it's best to ward most of those off with having good, strong relationships. Mm-hmm. And then in many cases, realizing that, a lot of it at this particular time, until we have new elections, at this point, it's kind of inevitable. And you just have to do workarounds, or how can we negotiate and navigate through this until we, the people, stand up more and change the directions that we're headed. Mm-hmm. Beverly?
2: Beverly?
0: you like that segue?
1: just like old times.
2: yeah, right? I think what all that he said, that Jim said, but we are running nationally and locally a membership drive this year to celebrate, actually in recognition of Medgar Evers and all of his efforts in Mississippi, one of the strong leaders and former leaders in NAACP that was assassinated. And so we're at different events trying to, get members, and we're continuing to push it. And our membership now is as high probably as it's been in the last 20 years, if not higher. But we continue to grow because we continue to strive for more members, because the more people we have, the more we can do. And so I would encourage everybody listening, if you do not have a membership, to go to our website and fill out a form and become a member of the Monroe County Branch NAACP.
0: And I will add that a lot of our growth is due to the innovation of our membership chair and her persistence and her passion. I will mention a name that is Beverly's assistant. Membership chair. His name is Clarence is like, Jim, you gotta say it. no, I won't. But we have people that are working really, really hard. I haven't really spoken with him, so I'm not so sure how I should approach this. But Beverly has a way of motivating people and educating them and helping them learn how to meet our needs. And that's throughout our organization. And I'm impressed. I'm not easily impressed, Clarence. I think you know that. but I am impressed, and with all the working parts. And I think that's probably one of our challenges, that I'm not so sure people understand all the working parts and how they all come together. And our relationship with the state NAACP organization, and thus with the national organization and the board of directors, and how that directly affects our local community and these sorts of things. Right. So it's not easy, but if your heart's in it, you have the passion, and you're looking for equity, and the focus is on the population that I explained earlier, it's doable.
1: Right. Well, here's an analogy that I think may help get that across. Think of family. Okay. Now, in the spirit of, say, Mrs. Frances Gilliam, I sort of see Bev as that individual who can say no to her. She had her way of approaching you, and Mrs. Elizabeth Bridgewater's back in the day when I first joined, who stopped me in the union. And like the evangelistic spirit she possessed, said, you need to be a part of the NAA. And how do you say no to these people, Jim? You don't. You just, yes, ma'am. Yes, ma'am. But I do want to go back to something that you proclaim, which I don't want that to go over the heads of people. You said basically that this is an organization for all. So the question is, how effectively is branch communicating? Is the branch communicating with people who may support the mission, but do not necessarily see themselves as NAACP people?
0: I'm not so sure I understand.
1: Let me redirect it then.
0: Yeah, please.
1: Someone who, and I see people come through the events, and they may not be of the same ethnic persuasion.
0: Yes.
1: And then some may say, I join, but really I don't maybe see myself being a part of that. But I'll come out, I'll come to the Freedom Fund banquet, but as far as rolling my sleeves up, what's your response to that? How do you communicate to them, hey, this truly is an organization for all?
0: Well, a couple of things, the way I view this. I think it's like you say, how can you say no to Beverly or other aspects? one of my challenges is, and I'm sure it is with Beverly, I mean, we'll get memberships. And so a lot of these people we may know, we may not know. Right. We value their membership. One of my goals, I'm not so sure we'll be able to pull it off totally this year, is that I do know most organizations that once people join, then you need to be in a position to put them to work.
1: Sure.
0: And ask them, well, what is interest you? Where can we direct you? And I will admit to probably falling a little short in that in my individual capacity. But that is one of the things I think would be strong or would help the strength of the organization. I think it's also a way, a subtle way, if you will, for people to say, you know, we support what you're doing. I've got this little membership and I've got this car. I don't necessarily want to go down to the protests at, you know, down at the courthouse square. I will go watch a John Lewis movie maybe and, you know, have that discussion and share my thoughts. So I think that's a line there that you got to be real aware of and cognizant of. We're not afraid to say, can you participate? But we don't also want to alienate people either.
2: Yeah. Well, I think Jim is probably selling himself a little short. I would say that the branch meets people where they are. And those people who want to protest, they are out there. They are in Indianapolis. They are at the courthouse square. They're doing their thing, you know. And proudly, as members of the NAACP, there are some people, like Jim said, that's not their thing. And so they're doing mailers for us, and they're helping with voter registration, or they'll show up at one of the Black Market or Black History Month event or Women's Market and table for us and get the information out. Mm-hmm. You know, so I think that meeting people where they are and where their comfort level is, and there is something for everybody to do. There is always something for everybody to do. And it could be something as simple as getting on your phone and making 5 phone calls and making sure folks are registered to vote. You know, or in the spirit of Janetta Nelms, carrying voter information around in your purse and just passing it out wherever you are, and making sure that people vote and that people know the issues. And so I do think that our branch has done a good job at allowing voices to be heard, you know, whether they are voices that necessarily agree with where the leadership might be going or not, but allowing those voices to be heard and then allowing people to participate on a level where they're comfortable.
1: Absolutely. Well, we're almost at that time, and I want to give you both the final word. And Beverly, I'll start with you. If we the people is not simply a banquet theme, but a call to action, what is the one thing you want the people of Monroe County to do after they leave the banquet on October 24th?
2: I want we the people to get up off their butts after October 24th and before October 24th. I want people registered to vote. I want people knowing the issues. I want people voting their issues that affect them, their purses, their families, their children, their health, all of those issues that we talked about earlier, education. That's what I want people to do. And that's what I think that this banquet will do. I think the banquet will, of course, it will celebrate. It will celebrate Audrey, and she is one that should be celebrated. It'll tell you about what we did in the last year and what we're going to do, you know, in the year coming up. But more than anything, I think that the banquet will be motivating, and it will be inspirational, and it will enable people to have the information that they need to get up off their behinds and go out and work. And whether that work is at the voting booth or that work is, you know, behind the scenes, wherever it is, you know, that's what we're going to do. We're going to motivate and inspire folks.
1: Well, so stop complaining and get up and do something.
2: Yeah.
1: Jim, same question. I'm giving you the last word on this. What is that one thing you want the people of Monroe County to do after they leave the banquet on October 24th?
0: Well, if we can get an understanding, not only to add on, to piggyback on what Beverly said, mm-hmm. I think it's really important that people understand that the people have the power. See, the power is in the people, not the people in power. That is a clear distinction with me. What can we do? You have a voice, and we want to be part of that voice. I mentioned partnerships earlier. When there's issues that come up, and one of the most divisive, if you will, at this point, is a new jail facility. You say, so which voice do you promote or are you talking to? We get informed by building relationships. I've met with other groups, you know, Care Not Cages, other organizations. When we talk about healthcare, we talk about Medicare for all. I'm not saying we all agree with each other. We're all just kumbaya all the time. But I think it's important that you learn different positions, different places, and what other people are bringing to the table. So as Beverly said, you know, get up off your butts. You got to vote and understand that we as people have the power, and quit giving the people that are in power, or they think they're in power, that they are running things. This is for us. As Beverly said earlier, we're both nerds. You know, I've got a constitution right here, a little pocket constitution. And it clearly says, we the people, in order to form, I won't get so much into that.
1: More perfect union.
0: Well, but people need to understand that. And, you know, it's not the same today as it was, and it's changing over time. And we are in a position to help define those changes, you know.
1: Well said, Mr. President, and our thanks to both Jim Sims and Beverly Town to Anderson for joining us to highlight both the upcoming Monroe County branch of the NAACP Freedom Fund Banquet and other issues of importance as they tirelessly chart the course to ensure the political, educational, social, and economic equality of rights of all persons and to eliminate racial hatred and racial discrimination. For more information and to get your tickets for the Freedom Fund Banquet on October 24th, go to mcbnaacp.org. 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So if you have an idea for this program, let's hear it. 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The address is bringiton@wfhb.org. 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The email address, once again, is bringiton@wfhb.org. 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

0: 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Crivens.
1: And I'm Jared J.B. Boyd. This week on Bill Street Caravan, we're up the road in Nashville for Americana Fest, where Memphis has made its presence felt for nearly a decade, thanks to the work of Music Export Memphis.
0: That's all coming up right now on Bill Street Caravan.

0: Hey, JB, my guy T.O., what's going on?
1: Man, all is well. Americana Fest is always an incredible week, man. Thousands of artists, fans, and industry folks from all over the world attend. But it's been especially exciting to see how Memphis has carved out a real place in the mix over the last 9 years.
0: Yeah, that's the truth, T.O., and a big reason for that is Music Export Memphis. Every year, they bring Memphis artists to the festival stage through Pure Memphis, a happy hour event. It's become one of those can't-miss moments at Americana Fest.
1: And it's more than just a showcase. It's also about building bridges between Memphis and Nashville, strengthening our connection and reminding folks that Memphis isn't just about history. We're making music right now that deserves to be heard on a national stage.
0: Absolutely, I totally agree. Americana Fest is the perfect setting for that, too. I've been a couple years myself. It's roots music, it's tradition, it's innovation, and it's about Memphis showing up with all that in one package. This year, that package includes a few Memphis acts that people should get familiar with. The Stupid Reasons, Black Cream, Alexis Grace, Serena Wages, and John Naaman.
1: Man, that's a powerful lineup right there. And even beyond that group that did the Pure Memphis Happy Hour, we also had Memphis represented at another venue of Americana Fest over at 3rd and Lindsley, where my friends Southern Avenue were over there shutting the stage down.
0: That's that real Memphis flavor right there. It's soul, it's grit, it's joyous, and it fits right into the Americana Fest vibe. But it also kind of stands out.
1: Exactly, JB. You'll hear plenty of that Memphis energy in this episode as we bring you highlights from the Pure Memphis Happy Hour. Coming up next on Bill Street Caravan, we've got the Stupid Reasons live at Americana Fest.

That was The Stupid Reasons at Americana Fest right here on Bill Street Caravan. Coming up next, we've got Black Cream live in Nashville at this year's Americana Fest.

That was Black Cream live from Americana Fest in Nashville, Tennessee, right here on Beale Street Caravan. Next up, we've got Alexis Grace live from Nashville, Tennessee at Americana Fest.

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0: That's right, JB, and what a lineup of bands we have, man. Stupid Reasons, Black Cream, John Namath, Serena Wages, Alexis Grace, all true representations of good original Memphis music.
1: Well, you caught the atmosphere out there, and it wasn't just about the music. It was about the fans, the artists, the music industry insiders, all getting an opportunity to network together and talk about how you can be savvy no matter which part of the music industry you're playing a role in, whether you're a consumer, a producer, or support. You can get together and make sure that, you know, in a music city like Memphis or Nashville, everyone's on one accord and they're pushing things higher.
0: That's absolutely correct, JB. Of course, we all know as we're listening, the music is front and center. But between the sets, there's so much opportunity to connect. There's panels, there's workshops, industry mixers, even just hanging out in the lobby between sets, meeting other artists from different parts of Tennessee or wherever, man. It's all a part of Americana Fest. It's truly a networking opportunity as well as a performance showcase.
1: And that opportunity is also at the heart of the mission of Music Export Memphis that helps artists from Memphis put together their tours, to get funding, to be able to travel, to get their merchandise together. That includes records. I mean, a big deal, a big innovation, making sure that independent artists have the opportunity to press up vinyl and get their music spread out faster. And, you know, this is all an initiative of a friend of ours, Elizabeth Kwan, who really tirelessly, along with her board and many of her donors and supporters, help enrich this music community to make sure that the music doesn't just stay in Memphis, doesn't just stay on Beale Street, just doesn't stay in the garages or in the basement studios, that it is getting on the road so that people know that Memphis is not just a historic music city, not just a legacy music city. It's a music city of the future.
0: Exactly, JB. And in addition to all that, for the last 9 years, she's done the tireless work of making sure Memphis is represented at a Nashville Americana Fest.
1: Not just that, I mean, Folk Alliance International. We've traveled to a lot of different cities. I know that along with Kansas City and New Orleans and Montreal, she's taken some of these incredible showcases to some far corners of the soul sphere, I'll go ahead and call it that. I know that she's got a lot more planned for a wide array of artists across several genres so that people can see Memphis isn't just about any type of one sound. We apply a certain aesthetic, a lexicon, a language, and a demeanor to anything that we do. And even with me as a DJ, she's helped me out to get me in front of some people so that I can tell that story on the mic and through my records.
0: Man, ditto here, JB. I'm a musician here in Memphis as well and have benefited directly from Elizabeth Kwan and Music Export Memphis's artist assisting initiatives, man. And I'll give you guys a little foreshadowing. She continues her artist development work and artist investment work with another event coming up later this year that we'll also be recording and broadcasting as an episode of Beale Street Caravan. It's called Tambourine Bash, but I've said too much. I'll let that sit for the next episode.
1: Well, absolutely. They're going to have an opportunity to listen to that Tambourine Bash and hear all those amazing collaborations as they come together as people in Memphis cross genres and really make a statement for our city. But right now, we've got some music to jump back into from Americana Fest as we put Memphis on the map in Nashville.
0: Let's hear more highlights from the Pure Memphis Happy Hour at Americana Fest in Nashville, Tennessee.

go. Growing up as a woman in the South is layered, I like to say. And I have a lot of fun writing about the idiosyncrasies of this culture.

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1: That was Serena Wages right here on Bill Street Caravan.
2: Hey, y'all. This is Thomas Cribbins from Bill Street Caravan. I am here with Elizabeth K. Wine, the Executive Director of Music Export Memphis. Hey, Elizabeth, how are you?
3: Hey, I'm good.
2: First of all, thank you for allowing Bill Street Caravan to be involved in Americana Fest.
3: Absolutely.
2: Here Memphis Happy Hour.
3: Yes.
2: And I tell you, this is fun, fun, fun.
3: It's a really fun party. Yeah.
2: Thank you. We're representing Memphis very tough. We've got a lot of Memphis music acts. We've got a lot of Memphis food and beverages and other stuff, photo booths and more. But we're going to talk to Elizabeth kind of a little bit about the history of this relationship between Music Export Memphis and Americana Fest. This is, I believe, the ninth.
3: This is our ninth one, and it would be a decade if it weren't for COVID, given it having that year off. But we have been here since 2016.
2: Okay.
3: So this is the very first festival that we came to. Mm-hmm. Literally, the beginning of Music Export Memphis is Americana Fest. Mm-hmm. And we found so much success at that event, featuring our artists, but also really giving people that Memphis experience, like bringing the food, bringing the drink, bringing Jamie Harmon and his photo trailer, you know. What can we do to really give people a snapshot of Memphis? And, I mean, people literally line up before the doors open to come into this event every year. So it's become a favorite for folks, and we love coming back and giving our artists this opportunity on this stage. Yeah. We adore this space, and it's such a cool opportunity for us. It's an indoor-outdoor sort of vibe here. And, again, it's like we can really bring Memphis with us and show off everything and give the artists the best possible, you know, stage to be on. Yeah.
2: The music is great. There's a lot of great Memphis music. Continuous is back-to-back. And so talk about, aside from the Memphis music that we're bringing, what other opportunities are there? I noticed in the conference in one of the hotels, they had speakers out of town. They had panels going on.
3: Yeah. It's artists and industry education and professional development. So there's a whole, you know, suite of panels that are going on, speakers, keynotes, that kind of stuff. They actually do their own awards show, too. So Americana Fest has really grown even over the years that we've been coming. We're here right alongside, you know, other cities and frankly, countries and states that are coming and that are presenting their artists. But I will say, you know, there are so many more now that are doing it than when we started, right? It may be bold to say we were one of the first. I'm not sure about that. But when we started, there were only a handful of cities that were showing up and doing this and creating this space for their artists. And now you see a lot more. So, you know, it always feels good to be on the front end of something like that.
2: Well, thank you, Liz, but I won't hold you too long. Shout out to you. Shout out to Music Export Memphis, Americana Fest, the Pure Memphis Happy Hour. This is Thomas Cribbins again from Bill Street Caravan.
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5: What's going on, everybody? Huh? How y'all feeling, huh?
6: Let me hear you.
5: Oh, yeah. It's good to be back in Nashville.

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Oh my goodness. Memphis is hot and cooking, baby. We got the shit. Yeah. All right, ladies and gentlemen. There's a little story I want to tell you.

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0: On today's show, we have two themes for the price of one. We are featuring Women of Celtic Music, and it's Labor Day here in the U.S., so a little nod to the workers of the world, I think, is in order.
1: As performed by women artists or bands that are predominantly women.
0: That sounds like a good show.
1: It is, trust me. There are a lot of great labor songs being sung by women this week, and we are going to kick it off with a duo named Kinfolk from the east coast of the U.S. From their release, The Knotted Circle, we're going to hear a song about coal miners. This is called Biker Hill.

0: Will Jobling from Teresa Horgan from the release Amethyst. Before that, we had Marla Fibish and Jimmy Crowley from their release The Morning Star. We heard Jenny and the Weaver. And we started today's show with Kinfolk from the East Coast of the United States. Their release The Knotted Circle, and we heard Biker Hill.
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0: and Katie Marie.
1: It's a Labor Day show as performed by women artists or bands predominantly led by women. Up next, we have Becky Taylor on the small pipes from her release Ireland Bridge with a set called Small Coal Piper, The Barring, 17-Year Gap, and Small Coals and Little Money.

0: one of my favorite fiddlers of all time. That's Liz Knowles from Open the Door for Three, the Release the Penny Wager, and we heard a set called Black Donald the Piper, which included Olestrum Jig, A Tailor I Am, and Black Donald the Piper. Before that, Becky Taylor from the Release Ireland Bridge, we heard Small Coal Piper.
1: We've got a brand new release on deck here. Actually, it's not even a release yet because it's due to come out on September 9th. The name of the release is Mo Nabogin O, and the group is from County Kerry, Ireland, called Cuas. And here's a wonderful set of Kerry polkas called Walsh's, Gananum, and the Dark Girl Dressed in Blue.

0: flute player Gillian O'Malley with a release from May of this year called Anvarnawan. We heard The Primrose Last, Patty Joe Tighes, and McKean Healy's. Before that, Amor Mayock, Aoife Narayan, and Mick O'Brien from Tunes from the Goodman Manuscript. We heard Reel 97, The Tinker's Frolics, and Light Horse Reel. And we started this set with a brand new release from Kuas called Monwogin O. We heard Walsh's Gan Anum and The Dark Girl Dressed in Blue.
1: 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Our theme, the women of Celtic music, and it's also Labor Day. We're going to take a break, but we'll be right back.

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1: Our theme this week is labor songs played and sung by women artists. 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
0: Throughout the year on High Country Celtic Radio, we often have the theme of women in Celtic music. This just happened to fall around Labor Day, so we're kind of combining the two. Speaking of women in Celtic music, here's Karen Casey from her release Distant Shore with Another Day.

0: Song of the Wage Slave, sung by Marla Fibish of 3 Mile Stone from their self-titled release. Before that, Karen Casey from her release Distant Shore, we heard Another Day.
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0: and Katie Marie.
1: Yes, it's women in Celtic music this week, and they're singing and playing about labor and work in honor of Labor Day.
0: It's something women know quite a bit about, I must say. And often women's work throughout the ages has been very unrecognized. We're going to continue today's show with Emily Smith from her release, A Different Life. This is The Bonnie Laboring Boy.

0: That's fiddle master Tara Breen. She has a huge body of work behind her, recording with so many different artists. But this is her first solo release called Sooner or Later. We heard Will You Come Down to Limerick, The Tripper, and Rumors of a Dart. Before that, we heard The She from their release Continuum. We heard The Vampire Rabbit of Newcastle and Don't Work Too Hard. We started this set with The Bonnie Laboring Boy from Emily Smith from her release A Different Life.
1: Thank you very much for spending time with us here on High Country Celtic Radio with your hosts, Joe Bly and Katie Marie. Our theme music, Glen with a Deer Is, The Ivy Leaf, and The Dublin Lasses, is by Nuala Kennedy from her release, Behave the Bravest, and used with permission. We're going to finish up today's show with The Slide to Liston Varna from the group Four Winds. This is from their release, Alta. Thanks to Carolyn Keane, who is the concertina player on this release, and all the women of Celtic music.

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Let's take a look at the weather. It's a beautiful morning, 64 degrees under fair skies, stars are all out. Humidity down to 81% today with light south winds at 6, the barometer sitting at 30.11 inches of mercury, and the dew point is 58. Forecast for today calls for sunny and hot conditions with a high near 92. The heat index might not be as high as it has been in the past, however, with the lower humidity. South-southeast winds at 6 to 8 will become southwest in the afternoon. There's a chance of showers and thunderstorms overnight before 4 a.m. with a chance of thunderstorms mainly after 5 a.m. on Wednesday morning. Increasing clouds with a low of 71 and light variable winds with a 30% chance of precipitation overnight. There's also a 30% chance of showers and thunderstorms on Wednesday, mainly before 2 p.m., then partly sunny and hot up to 91 again, with heat index values close to 100. Calm winds becoming west-southwest around 5 in the afternoon. Partly cloudy overnight with a low of 71 and calm winds. Thursday continued sunny and hot with a high near 92 and light variable winds. Partly cloudy on Thursday night down to 70. Mostly sunny, a little cooler, only up to 87 on Friday with light northeast winds. Few clouds overnight with a low of 68. Saturday sunny, 89 for the high. Saturday night, 20% chance of showers moving in Saturday night into Sunday morning, partly cloudy with a low of 69. There's a 40% chance of showers and thunderstorms on Sunday, but we'll see a lot of sun as well. High of 84, low of 63 with a 40% chance of showers overnight and a 30% chance of showers on Monday, partly sunny with a high near 75. So that's the way things stand right now. Kind of a, well, an Indian summer type of weather, although we haven't really had a crisp fall yet, so I don't know if you can have Indian summer until we do. It is what it is. Mother Nature is what she is, and stay cool out there. Remember to hydrate and take care of your furry friends and your non-furry friends, too, if they need help in the heat, because heat can kill them.

Well, good morning again, and welcome to the Tuesday Morning Music Mix Part 1 here on WFHB, your community radio station for South Central Indiana and beyond. My name is Carol, and I'll be with you until 8 o'clock. We'll turn things over to the folks at Democracy Now! And that's followed at 9 by the Tuesday Morning Music Mix Part 2 with either Joe or Dan, or perhaps a sub, if that's the way it has to work out. It's always a good idea to start out the day with something good. And this is Sarah Cahoon.

a set of new music to start out the show this morning, starting off with Sarah Cahoon and her album, I've Missed You All These Years, that came out on Sub Pop Records, and the song was Something Good. It was followed by Stephen Mugen and Jana Mugen, who mostly run Dark Shadow Recording and collect music from other folks, but every once in a while, they get together and sing together, and they have a new single out called There's No Reason To, which will be released on all platforms on September 25th. They say it's a powerful reminder that it's better to have loved and lost than never to have loved at all, and they hope that it inspires a strong commitment to love without fear or apprehension. Phoebe Bridgers gave us Other Plans from her new release last weekend. That's on Dead Oceans Records. We also heard from Joyce Moreno with Flores Vermeljas, or Red Flowers. That's off of the new Jazz is Dead release, Joyce y Tutti Moreno. And we finished up the set with Devin Gafilian doing Moonflower, and that is off his new release on Fantasy Records called Time Will Tell. And that takes us up to 6:22 in the morning. You are tuned to the Tuesday Morning Music Mix Part 1, and this is WFHB Community Radio. And it's time now to let you know some of the things that are happening around the region with the WFHB calendar. And here to help us out underneath the calendar are the Blazing Redheads.

Well, as always, I'll run down the full calendar in the second hour of the first Tuesday Morning Music Mix Part 1. But here are a few of the items on today's calendar to help you plan your day. Starting off up in Martinsville, the Morgan County Fairgrounds, 1749 Hospital Drive in Martinsville. It is the 2026 Porcelain Art School of Indiana, an annual fine art school event that attracts students and teachers from around the USA and beyond. World-class instructors in the art of China painting will be on hand to lead several classes. Ceramic pieces are fired on site, and the public is welcome to come and observe. The best time to see the entire process is Tuesday or Wednesday, that is today and tomorrow, though visitors are welcome at any time. But by Tuesday, most of the students will have projects in process with at least one firing done, so there will be projects to see in various stages of the process. And that runs today and again tomorrow. From 5 to 6:30 p.m. tonight, there is a Salvadorian quesadilla workshop at Mother Hubbard's Cupboard, 1100 West Allen Street in Bloomington. You can join Tally and learn how to make this Salvadoran staple. Quesadilla salvadoreña is a pan dulce, similar to a pound cake, made with rice flour and queso duro blendo. It's served with fresh coffee, hot chocolate, and more, and it is gluten-free for those who need to be. You can register for the workshop at the pantry or by going to their website online, mhcfoodpantry.org/education. The Monroe County Civil War Roundtable monthly program meeting will happen at the Monroe County History Center at 6:30 p.m., 202 East 6th Street in Bloomington. There's a 6:30 p.m. social hour, 7 p.m. program, and this week the program is Reflections of the Civil War, the life of William Henry Harrison Polhemus, presented by Dr. Fred E. Leike. Must be fall because the Civil War Roundtable is back. And finally, at 7 p.m., it's Buck, part one of the film series Making Strides, Horses, Healing, and Community. And that is at the IU Cinema, 1213 East 7th Street in Bloomington. An examination of the life of horse whisperer Buck Branham, I believe it is, who recovered from years of child abuse to become an expert in the interactions between horses and people. This is the 15th anniversary screening, and there will be a Q&A with Lucy Downs, who is the sexual assault crisis counselor at IU Counseling and Psychological Services. And it will follow the screening of the film. Well, those are just some of the items on today's events calendar. Our complete calendar is available online 24/7 at WFHB.org. And to get your event listed in the WFHB events calendar, please send the full details to calendars at WFHB.org at least 1 week in advance. The events calendar is a volunteer-powered public service of your community radio station, WFHB. And underneath the calendar, Schmoozin' from the Blazin' Redheads. This is off of a 1991 release on Reference Recording.

0: WFHB is a media sponsor for the Bloomington Blues and Boogie Woogie Piano Festival, which returns Saturday, October 10th through the 12th. This multi-venue festival will feature musical performances and workshops from the likes of Rob Rio, Jason Marsalis, and Deanna Bogart, along with special guest Sylvan Zing from Switzerland. You can find out more information by going to bloomingtonboogies.com. Well, I said I would, you know, have a relevance to the Blazing Redheads. Coming up is a song, as you will hear, about redheads and motorcycles. Jeff Cannon is putting together a Heartland concert series to feature folks who are traveling through the area at his house. And the first one is coming up next weekend, Sunday, September 20th, 2026 at 7 p.m. Folk from the Heartland concert series at Jeff Cannon's will feature Lyle Strickland. This is taken from his live covers album called Covered Up Live. It's on Shedding Dog Music and came out in 2015. It'll give you some idea of what he sounds like live. Lyle Strickland with 1952 Vincent Black Lightning.
1: So this is a cover album. I'm going to do a bunch of cover songs, some that I've done at shows for years, and then about half of them that I learned last week. So this is an old Richard Thompson song about redheads and motorcycles.

Yeah, I just don't wanna go slow now. It's going by so fast. I just don't wanna enjoy myself, and I just don't wanna care.

Well, we started off that last set with a cover of Richard Thompson's 1952 Vincent Black Lightning, done live by Lyle Strickland on his album Covered Up Live, Shedding Dog Music from 2015. And again, you can catch Lyle Strickland this coming Sunday here in Bloomington, Sunday, September 20th at 7 p.m. at Jeff Cannon's Folk from the Heartland concert series. That was followed by the Kennedys with Girl on a Motorcycle from their new release, Smoke Tree. Kennedys LLC from 2026. And a song that was, or they say was inspired by Marianne Faithfull and is about a young woman in London finding her own way on a motorcycle. Local music from Kathy Gutjahr after that with Motorcycle Man off of the album of the same name. Came out in 2015 and was self-released by Kathy. Lyle Strickland gave us another one, Gathering Dust, this time from Ghostlight at the Gilios. That's on Shedding Dog Music, an EP that he put out in 2025. And we followed up that with another cover, this time from John Lennon, with Jeff Cannon doing Grow Old With Me. That's off of Jeff's Warm Lion Records release, 13 Questions, that came out in 2013. Jeff is doing a lot more music this year. He's actually going to go up to FARM, the Folk Alliance Midwest Regional Conference, which is in Minneapolis this year. Haven't really looked to see whether he's touring elsewhere, but getting more involved in music as his work career starts to wind down a bit. It is 6:49. You're tuned to the Tuesday Morning Music Mix Part 1, and this is probably as good a time as any to let you know that you can listen to any and all WFHB programs for 2 weeks after they've aired by going online to WFHB.org. Find our program guide, the program that you want to listen to, and the date that you want to listen to it. If there's a little audio icon there, it's still available. And so you can just hit play and listen again, or for the first time, or for the 15th. 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We do want to let you know that WFHB is a media sponsor for the second annual Hippies and Cowboys Fest. It's coming up Saturday, September 19th at the Upland Brewing Company here in Bloomington. Gates will open at 2 p.m. with music running from 3 to 11 p.m. and featuring West Fork Revival, Ariana and the Bourbon Britches, High Rider, Zion Crossroads, and more. It's an outdoor festival, also including food and drinks from the Upland Brewing. And you can find out more information online at Hippies and Cowboys Fest Facebook page. We got time for some more music before we hit the top of the hour. So we're going to play a couple more tunes, starting off with the new Angela Easterling CD. It's called Songs from the Knoxville Project. And it's out on Delest Music. And the song, well, the song is called Trouble. We'll follow that up with something from Dolly Parton's Rockstar to end up the first hour of the Tuesday Morning Music Mix Part 1 here on WFHB. Angela Easterling, Trouble on WFHB.

All right, winding up the first hour of the Tuesday Morning Music Mix. This morning we had Angela Easterling doing Trouble from Songs of the Knoxville Project on Blessed Music. And Dolly Parton, I Can't Get No Satisfaction. A lot of the songs on Rockstar that are covers featuring the composers of the songs, but I guess Mick and Keith weren't available. So that tune features Pink and Brandi Carlile. Dolly Parton, I Can't Get No Satisfaction, off of the Rockstar Deluxe release from Butterfly Records from 2023. It's just going on 7 o'clock.

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Taking a look at the weather. Summer's hanging on here in South Central Indiana. Currently 63 degrees under fair skies with humidity at about 84%. Sunny and hot today with a high near 92. South-southeast winds at 6 to 8 will become southwest in the afternoon. There's a slight chance of showers and thunderstorms overnight. Mostly very early tomorrow morning with increasing clouds and a low of 71. Light variable winds, chance of precip about 30%. That continues tomorrow with the chance of showers and thunderstorms mainly before 2 p.m. Partly sunny and hot, up to 91 with heat index values up to 100. So take a little extra care out there for you, your friends, and those that might need it. Calm winds will become west-southwest around 5 in the afternoon. Partly cloudy overnight, low of 71. Thursday continued sunny and hot with a high near 92. Overnight low of 70 with a few clouds. Mostly sunny and 87 on Friday. We'll see lots of sun, 89 on Saturday. And then another chance of rain moving in over the weekend with a 20% chance of showers on Saturday night, 40% Sunday and Sunday night, and down to a 30% on Monday. Highs a little bit cooler. Saturday again 89, Sunday 84, and Monday will only get up to about 75 degrees with part sun. At least that's the way it all sits right now. But it might change. So check in with WFHB to find out. Underneath the top of the hour, we're listening to a piano piece from Jennifer Dufresne called Memories of Them. It's off of her Apollo Isle music release from this year called Soul Love. Jennifer Dufresne returning from some nasty neurological problems that kept her from being able to play for some years, but now back with a new album. And if you like piano music, it's a good one.

And you are tuned to the Tuesday Morning Music Mix Part 1 here on WFHB. My name is Carolyn. I'll be with you for another hour. Then we'll turn things over to Amy Goodman and the folks at Democracy Now! For an hour of news, international news, and features, and so forth. And, of course, coming up after that at 9 o'clock, it's the Tuesday Morning Music Mix Part 2. Do want to let you know that support for WFHB comes from Chris Hawley, attorney at law, helping families prepare for Medicaid eligibility for long-term nursing home and at-home care. 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Coming up in 20 to 25 minutes or so, we will run down the events calendar for today, help you give a head start on planning what you might want to do today if you haven't got it all set out already. But right now, we've got another set of music for you, starting off with a new CD from a woman named Louise Grasmere. Her new CD is called Two Crows, and this is called Great Big World.

finishing up the first set of the second hour of the Tuesday Morning Music Mix Bar at 1. Brent Miller, I Want to Be Cool, from his new release In the Meantime on Miller Woods Records from this year. Little PSA for the planet and the climate environment as we see some unseasonably hot weather here in September in South Central Indiana, with temperatures in the 90s, heat indices up in the hundreds. My wife frankly thinks that we're time sharing. We had June and April, and we're having July and September. Before that, we heard from Jason Wilbur and Tim Grimm, a couple of local artists, with Indian Summer. That's off of Amber Waves, the soundtrack from the IRT's production of James Still's Amber Waves, a CD that came out on Tim's Vault Records release in 2009. Before that, Sad Daddy with Little Ozark Cabin off of their new release, Ozark Shine, came out this year. A group that's headed up by Melissa Carper. We also heard new music from Dicey Spruill and Victoria Adier with Peace in the Storm, an instrumental written by Dicey Spruill off of their new album, There But for Fortune. And we started off the set with Louise Grassmere doing Great Big World from her new album, Two Crows, and that one is on LEG Records. And that takes us up to 7:25 in the morning. You're tuned to the Tuesday Morning Music Mix Part 1 here on WFHB. And it's time now to let you know what's happening around the region with the WFHB events calendar.

Today is the 15th of September, and here's what's on today's events calendar. From 9 a.m. this morning until 4 p.m. tonight, it is the 2026 Porcelain Art School of Indiana at Morgan County Fairgrounds, 1749 Hospital Drive in Martinsville. It's an annual fine art school event attracting students and teachers from across the USA and beyond, with world-class instructors in the art of China painting who will be on hand to lead classes. Ceramic pieces are fired on site, and the public is welcome to come and observe. Best time to visit is today and tomorrow, although visitors are welcome at any time, but by today, most of the students will have projects in process with at least one firing done, so there'll be projects to see in various stages of the process. From noon until 2, HIV and Hep C testing at Mother Hubbard's Cupboard, 1100 West Allen Street in Bloomington. It's Fall Crafts at the Bloomfield Eastern Greene County Public Library, 11453 East State Road 46, 11453 East State Road 54 in Bloomfield. And Fall Crafts will run from 4 to 5 p.m. From 5

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From 6 to 10, catch the Muddy Boots Dart Club at Mike's Music and Dance Barn, 2277 West State Road 46 in Nashville. A steel teapot dart and social club, and you do not have to be a member to play. All are welcome. Also at 6:30, there is an open mic at the Blockhouse Bar located in the alley at 205 South College Avenue here in Bloomington. And there's Bloomington Pub Quiz with Josh Johnson at 6:30 in the back room at Sleeper's Bar, located on the north side of the Cascades Inn at 2601 North Walnut Street here in Bloomington. The Monroe County Civil War Roundtable monthly program meeting is back for the fall and winter. They'll be at the Monroe County History Center, 202 East 6th Street here in Bloomington from 6:30 on, with a social hour at 6:30, a program at 7 p.m. And this month, it's Reflections of the Civil War, the life of William Henry Harrison Polhamus, presented by Dr. Fred Leike. At 7 p.m., Buck, part one of the film series Making Strides, Horses, Healing, and Community at the IU Cinema, 1213 East 7th Street. Enter around the back of, or on the north side of, the IU Auditorium. This film is an examination of the life of horse whisperer Buck Brannanan, who recovered from years of child abuse to become an expert in interactions between horses and people. It is the 15th anniversary screening, and there will be a Q&A with Lucy Downs, the sexual assault crisis counselor at IU Counseling and Psychological Services, to follow the screening of the film. From 7:30 to 11, enjoy country line dancing with the Wall-to-Wall Line Dance Club. They're at the back door, 207 South College Avenue, also in the alley behind the Atlas Ballroom. And every Tuesday, they host line dancing with the Wall-to-Wall Line Dance Club. Old-timers and new-timers are all welcome. And finally, bringing all your rock and roll and country favorites to life, it's Honky Tonk Tuesday at the Blockhouse Bar, 205 South College Avenue in the alley behind the Atlas Ballroom, running from 8:30 to 11 and featuring the Honky Tonk House Bar. Well, that's the calendar for the 15th of September, 2026. Our complete calendar listing is available online 24/7 at WFHB.org. 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

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I'm going to take a few seconds out of the show to remind you that the WFHB Fall Fun Drive starts this coming Wednesday and will run for 10 days through Sunday, the 27th, if I recall. And we hope that you will support WFHB. We're looking to raise $65,000 to help us keep us on the air, keep us in equipment and supplies, keep the lights on and the power running so that you can enjoy music and news and public affairs shows here from WFHB for another year. I'll be on three shows. I've got my Tuesday morning.

Music Mix, followed by Women's Space on the 24th. I'm actually switching with Katrine, who will be on this week on the 17th. And I'll also be doing Roots for Breakfast on the 26th, subbing for Mike, who's going to be out having some surgery and will be unavailable. So I hope that you will support my shows and WFHB in general, and that if you love community radio as much as I do, which is a heck of a lot, that you remember us over the next week. And don't tune us out. We try not to make it too obtrusive, to keep a really good show on the air as well, but can't do it without the money, and without the money, we can't do it without you. So, all right, back to the Tuesday Morning Music Mix Part 1 this week. Before we finish up, let's let you know that today at 5:30 p.m., Autism Rocks and Rolls, hosted by Sam Mitchell, advocates for better awareness and acceptance of autism. Sam shares his own experience on the spectrum along with conversations that challenge stigma and celebrate neurodiversity. It's Autism Rocks and Rolls. It's every Tuesday at 5:30 p.m. right here on WFHB. Some of the class news and public affairs shows that come out of WFHB every week, with shows that are unique to community radio here, like Blooming Out and Better Beware and Autism Rocks and Rolls. More about that next week. Here is Kimmy Bitter. Her new CD is called Bittersweet, self-released this year. Kimmy Bitter with a new word for goodbye. Coming up next on the Tuesday Morning Music Mix Part 1. That'll be followed by another tune from Lyle Strickland, coming to town this coming Sunday, September 20th, at Jeff Cannon's Folk from the Heartland concert series. We'll also hear from Grace Potter, Carla Gover and Friends, and Scott Cook as we head towards 8 o'clock and Democracy Now! On WFHB. Here's Kimmy Bitter.

Scott Cook finishing up that set with Passing Through off his 2020 release, Tangle of Souls on Groove Revival. Before that, Carla Gover and Friends, Queen of the Kitchen, King of the Road, from Williams Branch's Hard to Find, her new one on Living Legacy. We also heard from Grace Potter with Lost Cafe off of the new CD on Mother Road Records called Trespasser. Lyle Strickland coming to town this coming Sunday at Jeff Cannon's Folk from the Heartland Concert Series, 7 p.m. Sunday, September 20th. He sang Some People Change from Ghostlight at the Gilias on Shedding Dog Music from last year. And Kimmy Bitter starting off the set with A New Word for Goodbye from Bittersweet, her new self-released CD. And we're going to finish out with one last tune here. This is John Stillman Dodge doing The Cafe at the End of the World. And we'll slide out with an instrumental called Wedding at 11 West from Hayden Stern.

Country Joe and the Fish with Section 43 from their LP that they released in 1966. And before that, Charles Mingus with Pithecanthropus erectus, which was released in the 1950s. And that brings us to 9:20 in the morning. On this day, the 15th of September, 2026, and our calendar says we have HIV/HEP-C testing at Mother Hubbard's Cupboard, 1100 West Allen Street, from 12 p.m. to 2 p.m. today. And we have the Bloomington Community Farmers Market, the Tuesday edition, with entertainment from the Heritage Hall Ramblers from 5 to 6:30 p.m. The market starts at 4 p.m. The music starts at 5 o'clock. And that's at Hopewell Commons, 332 West University Street in Bloomington. And the Fall Craft at 4 p.m. in the Bloomfield Eastern Greene County Public Library, 11453 East State Road 54 in Bloomfield. And that's a look ahead at our calendar. Our complete calendar listing is available at WFHB.org, and to get your event listed in the calendar, please send us full details to calendars at WFHB.org at least 1 week in advance. 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And we're going to move on with our musical journey to some new music. And this is the Victoria Audley and Didith Spruill. And we're going to hear the title track, There But For Fortune.

0: The Manyo Crusaders with Kokuro Bushi from Japan with Love. And before that, Billy Strings with Lay Me Down from his new CD, So Much for Goodbyes. And Joe Troop with Billionaires from his new CD. And Victoria Adley with There But For Fortune from her new CD, There But For Fortune. 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And WFHB is a media sponsor for Brown County Pride, happening Saturday, September 26th, from 11 a.m. until 11 p.m. at the Brown County Inn in Nashville, Indiana. This family-friendly festival will have an outdoor market featuring community vendors and kid-friendly activities, as well as live music and drag performances. More information about Brown County Pride is found at bcpride.com.
1: Hi, I'm Gloria Howell from the MLK Commission.
2: The King Commission is a group comprised of community members who are passionate about the ideals and the work that Dr. King did during his lifetime and really want to preserve his legacy. The website to find out more about the MLK Commission and all of the other city commissions and coalitions is bloomington.in.gov. And you'll see a tab on that page that says commissions and coalitions. And just click there and you'll see the listing. You'll see the contact information. And that's how you can get in touch with us. I'm Gloria Howell from the MLK Commission, building a beloved community.
0: And this is your host, Joe. And we're going to get back to some music here. You know, I was just looking out there at Spot. Our wonderful dog here at WFHB, and it made me think about this song. It's actually not a song, it's a poem by Lawrence Ferlinghetti Getty that Bob DeRoe put to music. It's on a CD called Jazz Canto, and we're going to hear this right now.
3: The dog trots freely in the street and sees reality, and the things he sees are bigger than himself, and the things he sees are his reality. Drunks in doorways, moons on trees. The dog trots freely through the street, and the things he sees are smaller than himself. Fish on newsprint, ants in holes, chickens in Chinatown windows, their heads a block away. The dog trots freely in the street, and the things he smells, smells something like himself. The dog trots freely in the street, past puddles and babies, cats and cigars, pool rooms and policemen. He doesn't hate cops, he merely has no use for them. And he goes past them, and past the dead cows hung up whole in front of the San Francisco meat market. Would rather eat a tender cow than a tough policeman, though either might do.

the Romeo Ravioli Factory, and past Kautz Tower, and past Congressman Doyle. He's afraid of Kautz Tower, but he's not afraid of Congressman Doyle, although what he hears is very discouraging, very depressing, very absurd. To a sad young dog like himself, to a serious dog like himself. But he has his own free world to live in, his own fleas to eat. He will not be muzzled. Congressman Doyle is just another fire hydrant to him.

dog trots freely in the street and has his own dog's life to live and to think about and to reflect upon, touching and tasting and testing everything, investigating everything without benefit of perjury. A real realist with a real tale to tell, and a real tale to tell it with. A real live barking democratic dog engaged in real free enterprise with something to say about ontology, something to say about reality, and how to see it, and how to hear it, with his head cocked sideways at street corners as if he is just about to have his picture taken for Victor Records. Listening for his master's voice and looking like a living question mark into the great gramophone of puzzling existence with its wondrous hollow horn, which always seems just about to spout forth some victorious answer to everything.

0: And that was Mark Silver and Fred Weiss. With Just As Hard As It Is. And let's see, before that, we heard some of my friends from Tom Hensley and the Masters of Deceit. And we were listening to a cassette with Bill Swartz, Bob Lucas, Eric Long, and Beggs and Bruce Anderson. And something happened with the tape player, so we didn't get to hear that. And before that, we heard Mose Allison with If You Live. And before that, we started off with Bob Dureau and Dog from Jazz Canto. And this is WFHB, Bloomington, Indiana, Volunteer Powered Community Radio at 91.3 FM. 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And it is up to 72 now, sunny and hot with a high near 92 today. Tonight, a 30% chance of showers, and low of 71. Tomorrow, chance of showers and thunderstorms before 1 p.m., and a slight chance of showers between 1 and 2, and partly sunny with a high near 91. And tomorrow night, partly cloudy with a low around 71.
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0: And we're going to get back to some music. We're going to hear some more new music. We're going to start off with Joyce Tutty and Marino with Gennaro, I hope.
1: Un, dos, un, dos, tres.

the local circuit. Played twice at the county fair. And the second time, Ben, our friend who worked the business end, said a guy from a label was there. There were two more like him at the next show, staring us down like hawks. And there was love in the air, and all the money was there, and we were going on tour with Candlebox.

And that was Naked. And Lactose Monica Folk Trio. And they did Kale Bala. And before that, we heard two from the Mountain Goats. We had Annie Hanselm, Imperial Phase, and Candlebox from their CD Days. And before that, Joyce Marino was Genario. And that CD was called Joyce E. Tuddy Marino. And let's see, it's 10:19 in the morning, and we're going to go to the events calendar here for Tuesday, September the 15th. And we have the Salvadorian Quesadilla Workshop at Mother Hubbard's Cupboard, 1100 West Allen Street in Bloomington, and that's from 5:30 to 7:30. And the Muddy Boots Dart Club at 6 p.m. at Mike's Music and Dance Barn, 2277 Indiana State Road 46. And the Bloomington Pub Quiz at 6:30 at the Sleepers Bar at 2601 North Walnut Street, in the back room. And our complete calendar listing is available at WFHB.org. 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The events calendar is a volunteer-powered public service of your community radio station, WFHB. And we're going to get back to some music here, and we're going to play a little tribute to my dad, Doc Loop, his favorite Louis Armstrong song called Memories of You. Victor Louis Satchmo, and we'll hear a couple more CDs from Louis. And they're reissues, but I heard them originally when I was a kid on 78 records. And we're going to take it away, Louis.

0: Now, sisters and brothers, this is Reverend Satchel Mouth Armstrong gonna speak to you this evening, and I ain't gonna keep you here long. I just want to introduce some of the brothers. We have a little Creole member here, or rather, a new deacon. He want to say something to this congregation. He's none other than the Creole boy, Little Satchel Mouth Joe Lindsay. Say something from Joe, will you?
1: Now, sisters and brothers, we want to pick up a good collection here tonight for Brother Armstrong. Come on with it if you're coming. Oh, you dog.
0: And if you ever get it, Brother Lindsay, please don't put it in your pocket, will you? Thank you.
1: Amen.
0: Drop it in there, Brother Jack Randall. I thank you. Now, how do you do, Brother Preston? And

0: over here, brother. He's looking all prosperous. He's a New Orleans boy, so. Swing on, Brother Washington. Have you anything to say, Brother Mike McKendrick?
1: Well, nothing.
0: Well, thank you. Just right down. What do you say, right down?
2: Brother Armstrong, I haven't got my dollar money yet.
0: You better go home. Hello there.
2: Actual.
0: Oh, my goodness. What kind of church is this?
2: What kind of church is this?
0: I got to get some of this for you, man. I got to take one of these curses. Give me some of this.

0: Look out now, brothers and sisters. I thank you for your little offering. Of course, it could have been better. $2 more would have got my shoes out of pawn. But nevertheless, I'm in love with you. Hold that, sister, but get off of my foot.
1: Oh, brother Armstrong, you're killing me.
0: Look down. Lord, it's awesome, Lord.

0: And that was Craig Brenner, with a little help from Laura Carlson and Janet Summers on background vocals. Maybe Let Me Hold Your Hand from a long time ago CD from Craig. Play it again, Professor. And I played those piano things because the Bloomington Boogies is coming up here on October 10th. So I thought we should make note of that. And let me see. 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And today at 5:30, Autism Rocks and Rolls, hosted by Sam Mitchell, advocates for better awareness and acceptance of autism. Sam shares his own experiences on the spectrum, along with conversations that challenge the stigma and celebrate neurodiversity. Autism Rocks and Rolls today at 5:30 on WFHB. And let's see. We have here. Oh, yes, I have this yet.
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0: Well, I guess we'll get back to some music. This is Lonnie Mack.

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such a relief to know old folks have fun when you're geezers. 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'Cause we like to dance and we like to sing. 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

Andy Mahler and Buffalo Strings with Geezers from Buffalo Strings. Judy Roderick with Walking Slow Behind You from Woman Blue. Before that, Karen Dalton with Something on Your Mind from In My Own Time. Percy Mayfield with Please Send Me Someone to Love. And Fred Neil with The Dolphins from The Many Sides of Fred Neil. And Lonnie Mack with Give of Your Love from Home at Last. And it's time for me to close up and get out of here and stay tuned for Reveal. And this is WFHB you're listening to at 91.3 FM, W251 AG Bloomington at 98.1 FM, W264 BP Nashville at 100.7 FM, and W292DD Ellisville at 106.3 FM, community radio for South Central Indiana. 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

0: From the Center for Investigative Reporting and PRX, this is Reveal. I'm Al Edson. In 2023, Marlena Arjo adopted a one-eyed kitten with an appetite for destruction.
1: I wasn't prepared for having a criminal in my home.
0: Months later, she learns her new kitten has a fatal disease, one the vet can't treat. And then the vet tells her,
1: by the way, you can get drugs for this if you go to this Facebook group.
0: A group of renegade cat lovers built a system to get black market drugs to the cats who need them. And it worked until a federal raid.
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0: Today on Reveal, we go inside a black market for cat drugs. But first, this news.

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1: My name is Henry Leck, and I'm the Vice President of Pillar Arts, which is an organization here in Bloomington of artists of about five or six different genres. Pillar Arts, which was the Arts Alliance of Greater Bloomington, we now changed our name, but Pillar Arts allows me to interact with all kinds of people that love the same things that I love, and I can share ideas with painters and even with woodworkers and ceramicists and so forth. It gives me a community of artists to experience my life with. Now, I retired and I moved to Bloomington. I wanted to meet other painters, and I came across this organization called the Arts Alliance of Greater Bloomington. And so I became involved, and with that, for very long, I was on the board, and then suddenly I was an officer, and I'm a past president. When you participate in the arts, you can do it all by yourself, but it'll enhance your experience if you can share it with others. We have a newsletter that goes out every other week to about 1,300 people. We become a communication link for the arts in our city. Pillar Arts is known mostly for visual arts. But I want to say that Pillar Arts does a lot of other things. We're involved in filmmaking. We were co-sponsoring the Godzilla Festival, and we have opera for kids. We did a youth arts camp, and we have lots of filming and theater activities as well as music activities. We do a lot of sharing with IU music students, etc. We have a jazz series that's gone on here. We have Tai Chi classes. We have belly dancing classes. So there's a lot that goes into the sharing of the arts here in this city. We do have this gallery at the College Mall. We also acquired a gallery that's downtown in Fountain Square called By Hand, Pillar Arts By Hand. The Jewish Theater comes and has their board meetings here free. The Bloomington Watercolor Society comes and has their board meetings here free. So we offer our space to the community. If they're not for profit, we don't charge them because we want this to become a center for artistic activity. We have a mentorship program. We have some high school students that come here and volunteer. They get credit at their school for being involved. We have worked closely with the university. We've been involved in several projects in advertising classes and in fine arts classes. We have a little over 120 artists in the two spaces that we represent so that they can get their art out and be seen. We have no hurdles for people to get involved. We have youth artists. We have emerging artists. We've had a number of people with disabilities who normally would never have their art shown in another way. We really are here to serve our community and all of its aspects. We encourage the community to be involved. We need volunteers, actually, to help us run these galleries. They're all run by volunteers. So we really do rely on people that want to do more than just be a member. So that we encourage membership, but you don't have to be a member to be involved. Even on the Arts Directory, you don't have to be a member to be listed as an artist. And that stands out to me that we're not prestigious, exclusive organization. A lot of the people that come in here have never seen original art before. So it encourages me that people can see that. And so our goal is really to be that facilitator of people communicating with one another, helping artists show their works and being available for the arts community. We also have a great website, which is pillararts.org, and on there is an arts directory, so artists can connect with other artists, and that's very helpful. But we really have a wonderful gallery here, and we need volunteers. So if somebody wants to come, and it doesn't mean you have to worry about selling the art or anything, we just need a greeter at the door. So if somebody's looking for something to do, wanting to become involved in the arts community, this is a great place to do it. We strive to strengthen and sustain the arts by connecting artists, cultural organizations, and artistic endeavors with patrons and the community. My name is Henry Leck, and I'm Vice President of Pillar Arts.
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2: From the Center for Investigative Reporting and PRX, this is Reveal. I'm Al Letson. Back in the summer of 2023, Marlena Arjo made the huge mistake of stopping by a kitten adoption event at a local pet store on her birthday.
3: I wanted to look at kittens, but I wasn't, of course, going to get one. And then I went in and there was a tiny little kitten who had just had his eye removed. So he had purple stitches over one side of his face and he was way younger than the rest. And I was so sad that I blacked out and came to with a cat in a box in my car.
2: She brought that cat back to her home in Portland, Oregon. She named him Otto. And over the next 8 months, Otto grew into his own little chaotic personality.
3: He's laying on houseplants. He's tearing books out of the bookshelves, ripping the calendar off the wall. I wasn't prepared for having a criminal in my home.
2: Things started to change around February 2024. At first, all Marlena noticed was that Otto didn't seem as energetic or playful as he usually is. Then he stopped eating his regular food. And then he stopped eating treats. And then things got a little scary.
3: So it was early morning on a Saturday. I was sitting on my bed, I don't know, on my phone or something maybe, and Otto jumped on the bed and then, looked at me for a second and then kind of twisted his head over to one side and got kind of stuck like that for a second.
2: She scooped Otto up and rushed him to the emergency vet, where they immediately recognized the seriousness of the situation. They ran a series of tests, kept him there for 6 or 7 hours, and ultimately sent Marlena home with her sick little kitten. When the vet called at 11 p.m. on a Sunday night, there was urgent news to share. Marlena's cat was suffering from feline infectious peritonitis, which is better known by its acronym FIP. FIP is a viral disease, most commonly found in cats under 2 years old. It often spreads through shared litter boxes and then wreaks havoc on their bodies. It's fatal.
3: It just kind of destroys all their organs at once. Their stomachs fill with fluids. Their lungs get little nodules. It's a bunch of really messed up stuff. And within a month, usually they have to be put down. It was devastating. And I remember feeling really bad that I hadn't gotten him a stocking for Christmas. And I was oh my God, he's not going to live to another Christmas. I didn't even get him a stocking. That was my first instinct for some reason.
2: From there, things start to get a little weird. Because right before the vet hangs up the phone, she tells Marlena this one other thing.
3: She's I shouldn't tell you this, but by the way, you can get drugs for this if you go to this Facebook group.
2: Marlena is shocked and pretty confused. Did her vet just recommend black market cat drugs from a Facebook group? Before Marlena has time to think about how bizarre this all is, she looks over at poor Otto, who's gotten skinnier and weaker each day, and she logs onto Facebook.
3: So I go to the Facebook group, and it's very weird. It's a private group. And once you join, there's a set of rules. It says, post anonymous post about how sad you are for your cat, but do not mention drugs. Do not talk about treatment. Don't say anything about that. Just say that your cat got diagnosed and how sad you are. So I post an anonymous post about my cat and immediately get all these responses, crying emojis, we're so sorry. And then I get a DM from an admin or something that, first of all, is send me a picture of your cat's eyes. And I was okay, he's got one, but I can send the one eye. They're what did he get diagnosed? How old is he? What are the symptoms? All this stuff.
2: The next thing she knew, she was ordering cat drugs from a random website. And the very next day, she found an unmarked package on her doorstep with vials of a mysterious liquid and instructions for how to inject them into her cat. Over the next 3 months, Marlena says she spent thousands of dollars via PayPal to order more and more of this liquid. But the weirdest part was that this black market drug, it actually cured her cat.
3: Within the first week, he was back to normal.
2: A year later, Marlena still couldn't stop thinking about this whole ordeal. And so she reached out to the team at Hyperfixed, a podcast where they try to answer listeners' questions, no matter how big or small. And Marlena had a lot of questions for them.
3: I want to know who these people are. Are they vets? Are they cat experts? How did they get involved in this in the first place? How did they set this whole
2: thing? And what she wanted to know was why any of this cloak and dagger stuff was necessary to cure her cat. So in an episode we first aired last year, the HyperFix team set out to find answers and quickly realized that what they thought was a rabbit hole was actually a massive network of tunnels spanning across continents and currencies. It had its own culture, its own rules, and its own hierarchies. So today, we're teaming up with the HyperFix podcast and its host, Alex Goldman, to go deep on what they uncovered.
4: When Marlena first came to us, she was looking for any information about what had happened to her a year earlier. And we found that the answer to that begins with the story of this guy. The only question I have for you at the beginning is, how do I pronounce your name?
5: Niels Petersen.
4: Oh, exactly like it looks. Great. Today, Dr. Niels Petersen is 82 years old. He's a professor emeritus of veterinary medicine at UC Davis, and he's widely considered to be one of the real rock stars in the field of small animal pathology. This man has written dozens of influential articles on the subject. He's authored two classic textbooks, and while there's no way to say for sure how many cats have been saved by his work, it's easily hundreds of thousands. And yet, it's possible he never would have accomplished any of that stuff were it not for the fact that the year he started studying veterinary science was 1963.
5: In 1963, there was some rumble about this new disease that suddenly appeared in cats.
4: The disease being rumbled about was FIP. Earlier that year, it had first been identified by a researcher in Boston. And suddenly, all these other researchers were beginning to find it in other parts of the country. They knew that it typically caused an intense inflammation in the lining of the abdomen, that's why they called it peritonitis, and that it killed 100% of the cats that developed it. But nobody actually knew what this thing was or where it came from. Now, Dr. Petersen grew up on a poultry farm, and stray cats were just a fixture throughout his childhood, and they quickly became his favorite animal. So when he heard there was a chance to join the labs at UC Davis working to potentially save cats from this fatal feline disease, he wasted no time. By 1969, he'd co-authored one of the earliest studies on FIP, which paved the way for another UC Davis student to make the discovery that would become the foundation of Dr. Petersen's own research for the next five decades. And that discovery was...
5: Feline infectious peritonitis is caused by a coronavirus.
4: Now, feline coronavirus is actually kind of no big deal. At worst, it causes mild diarrhea. So Dr. Petersen knew there had to be something transforming this benign coronavirus into this other deadly thing. And in the mid-90s, he had a breakthrough. Dr. Petersen and his team discovered that FIP is a mutation happening inside the bodies of about 20% of cats. Most were able to fight it off. But if the cat had a compromised immune system, perhaps an eye infection so severe they end up losing their eye, like Marlena's cat Otto, those cats might not be able to fight it off. And from there, the virus would replicate so aggressively, it would become impossible to stop. And realizing that gave Dr. Petersen an idea.
5: Ultimately, I realized that maybe antiviral drugs were the way to go.
4: By the early 2000s, there were no antivirals that had been tailored to treat coronaviruses. However, there were some companies working on antiviral treatments for other RNA viruses. And one of the companies doing that was Gilead Sciences. So Dr. Petersen reached out to this guy he knew at Gilead. I don't know why I called him this guy. He was the chief executive at the company. But anyway, Dr. Petersen reached out to this guy, and he told him he thought some of the antivirals they were researching might be helpful for treating this feline coronavirus he was studying. And the guy was like, have at it. We'll send some right over. Dr. Petersen tested the compounds on feline tissue cultures, and what he found was amazing. There was not one, but two different Gilead compounds that seemed to be blocking the growth of the coronaviruses in the tissue samples. In the end, Dr. Petersen chose to move forward with one of these compounds, the parent compound, known as GS441524. The GS stands for Gilead Sciences. It was the same weird liquid that saved the life of Marlena's cat, Otto. So in 2018, after decades of research, Dr. Petersen had finally identified a treatment that worked. And it worked phenomenally well.
5: We found that we could cure 90% or more of cats that had Pili infectious peritonitis, which up to that time was 100% fatal disease virtually.
4: He published a paper in the Journal of Feline Medicine and Surgery in 2019. And suddenly, a world where no cats have to die from FIP seemed not only possible, but imminently within reach. The only hurdle left to clear was FDA approval.
6: Very briefly, how long were you developing this drug before you went to the FDA?
5: We didn't go to the FDA.
6: Oh.
5: We did not go to the FDA because we were unable to obtain the rights for GS.
4: And that is because just months after Dr. Peterson and the UC Davis research team published their 2019 paper announcing the discovery of this life-saving cat drug, the pharmaceutical company that owns the rights to that drug was beginning to turn its attention elsewhere.
7: As of today, we have 15 cases of COVID-19 that have been detected in the United States.
8: The World Health Organization officially announced that this is a global pandemic.
9: Nearly 250,000 deaths and tens of millions on unemployment.
4: COVID-19 was spreading rapidly. And because there were no real treatment options, it was killing thousands, then millions of people who became infected with it. Lockdown orders were put in place, supply chains started breaking down, and the global economy was under imminent threat. So whoever created the first treatment option stood to make billions of dollars in government contracts. And the one company with a compound that had just proven its ability to fight coronaviruses was Gilead.
5: At first, we thought, well, that's great because we can use the active ingredient possibly to treat cats. Then they can use their altered form of the active ingredients to treat humans.
4: But Dr. Peterson says Gilead didn't see things that way. They worried that any attempt to get FDA approval of GS could potentially endanger their ability to get FDA approval of its human counterpart.
5: And so they were very adamant. They said, no, we can't do it because, you know, there's a huge need in the human side, and that's our interest. We don't have a veterinary worm. We're a human company, and that's where we're going to stay in, you know.
4: In October of 2020, the FDA gave full approval for the first ever treatment of COVID-19, the Gilead antiviral, now widely known as remdesivir. By the end of 2020, remdesivir generated $2.8 billion in revenue and was estimated to cut COVID recovery time by nearly a third. But as for its cat-saving cousin, GS441524, it seemed like the issue was dead in the water. There would be no FDA approval. And without that, it would be as if the treatment didn't exist.
5: Well, it was totally frustrating to me. You know, I'd worked my whole life on feline infectious peritonitis. And finally, having in my hand the ability to cure 90-some percent of these cases, it was frustrating as hell.
4: We reached out to Gilead about their decision not to move forward with the cat drug, and they said they're open to exploring a version of the drug for cats. They just haven't found the right partner. They also pointed out that they've supported academic research into solutions for FIP. Still, all of this left a lot of uncertainty within the vet community. Gilead's patent on GS doesn't run out until 2029. So until then, were cats just going to continue dying from this totally curable disease? Well, that's not how things turned out. As you already know from our listener, Marlena, this life-saving cat drug did end up finding its way into the world, just not in the way Dr. Peterson had hoped.
5: I gave talks at international meetings, and in the audience were these Chinese veterinarians who were taking pictures like crazy of every slide I had and everything. They took all this information back, and somebody in China saw a potential market for this and proceeded. So then what happened was almost predictable.
2: What happened next was the emergence of a sprawling international black market for treating FIP, led by a group of renegade cat lovers who, along the way, got in a little bit over their heads.
10: That's when we sat down and we're like, how is this happening? What is this doing? I mean, we're funding this lifestyle. What in the world are we doing?
2: That's next on Reveal.
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0: From the Center for Investigative Reporting and PRX, this is Reveal. I'm Al Ledson. Before the break, the team at the Hyperfix podcast brought us the story of a miraculous treatment for the fatal cat disease FIP. Except this wonder drug wasn't legally available because it never got FDA approval. But it was widely available on the black market. That's how hundreds of thousands of cats had gotten cured. Thanks in part to a New York-based cat lady named Robin Kintz.
1: I'm currently topped out at 8. And in the world of crazy cat people, that's actually not a lot, as they will tell you. But I also have a husband who is allergic and asthmatic, so we're holding steady at 8.
0: Robin's story starts with two sick cats, Henry and Fiona, who contracted FIP in late 2018.
1: I had gone online to look for information, answers, help, support, and found very little other than the fact that Dr. Niels Petersen had, at that point, already discovered the antiviral that treats and cures FIP.
0: So Robin turns to the few Facebook support groups she could find. From there, she gets a message from two women who say, "Actually, we've been treating our cats, and we know where to get the drug known as GS. They were ordering it from China, where drug companies had gotten a hold of the formula for a promising treatment and were seemingly manufacturing it for research purposes only. Since it's not legal in the U.S., vets could not prescribe the drug without risking their medical licenses. But Robin is not a vet. Her background is mostly in marketing and graphic design, so she takes a risk. Through encrypted messages and translation apps, Robin is introduced to one of the drug makers in China. She transfers them hundreds of dollars. They send liquid vials of GS directly to her doorstep.
1: Sadly, Henry did not survive. He was on treatment for a year and then succumbed. But his sister Fiona is still with me and raising hell.
0: For a disease that Robin was told was a death sentence, even this partial win felt like a total miracle. It didn't matter that this treatment came from a random lab in China, or that it was more than $300 for a single vial that might only last a week, or that it might have totally backfired and killed her cats even faster. At a time when things seemed hopeless, this black market drug had given her cats a chance, and that was something she thought other cats deserved too. So she founded her own Facebook group to create the infrastructure to get these drugs into more people's hands. She called it FIP Warriors. Hyperfixed host Alex Goldman continues the story.
2: Robin Kintz told us that in the beginning, there was really nothing formal about the FIP Warriors Facebook group that she founded. It was basically just a handful of cat lovers.
1: I would say probably three other people when it first started. And then within a few months, it really grew because there had been nothing else of this ilk in the cat community or in the FIP community.
2: But these early adopters quickly realized that the learning curve was much steeper than they might have thought. It wasn't just about securing these life-saving cat drugs from China. They also had to figure out how to use these drugs. Because remember, this disease had been incurable. And as far as the medical community was concerned, it still was. So there was a lot of trial and error and a lot of fumbling around in the dark.
1: We were kind of figuring things out as we went.
2: But they were getting people these treatments, and cats were being cured. And while that seemed like a wonderfully miraculous feat, it also brought its own risks. Because it's one thing to get your own black market drugs from China. But getting black market drugs from China with the intent to distribute them, potentially to thousands of people, well, that starts to look a lot like drug trafficking. And in the United States, that's illegal. Even when the drugs are for a cat, even when you're trying to save your cat from certain death and there are no legal treatment options available. So the FIP Warriors orchestrated their operation so that transactions were never happening in public spaces. So can you just explain really quickly the structure of FIP Warriors? Like if I have a cat and my cat is diagnosed with FIP and I come to you, what happens? Like, how does it work?
1: you answer a few questions to be admitted into the Facebook group. And then once you're admitted into the group, if you have a sick cat, you're encouraged to make a quick post on the page saying, I have a sick cat, can someone please reach out to help me?
2: The thing you cannot mention is drugs. In fact, you can't mention treatment in any way. But after you've written your post, a group moderator will reach out.
1: And what we'll do is ask a whole bunch of intake information that will tell us a lot about your cat, symptoms. We look at blood work, how much you've been able to get done through vet visits.
2: From there, FIP Warriors assigns you a care team that presents you with options for suppliers. You place your order, and the meds get shipped to your home, sometimes in just 24 hours. And for the next 3 months, your treatment is overseen by the admin of your care team.
1: At that point, if the cat's doing well, it's considered cured.
2: With each new cured cat, GS felt more and more like a miracle drug. And because of that, word spread, especially in circles where FIP is the most prevalent, like cat rescues and breeding operations.
3: I heard that there was a treatment available and that it was kind of like shady and black market, but I had no idea how to get it.
2: This is Erin Boyle. She's a veterinary technician in Texas. And in 2019, when she asked her colleagues where she might find this miracle drug, someone sent her a link to FIP Warriors.
3: I was contacted probably within 24 hours by like two separate admins who offered to get the medication to me overnight.
2: Erin was stunned. And she knew she wanted to help get this drug to as many cats as possible. So she started volunteering her time, offering up tidbits of information she'd learned from working in veterinary offices. Soon, she became an admin.
3: It started off, I didn't feel real confident in what I was doing, but I learned through asking other admins and obviously with experience, we learned how to best manage these cases and how to get them the medications and the treatment goals and all of that.
2: And as more and more pet owners were hearing about what the FIP Warriors were up to, word started making its way back to the veterinary community.
4: The thing that really changed me is I have a good friend who had a cat that had FIP, and she went through the full 84 days of an injectable compound.
2: This is Dr. Bruce Kornreich. He's the director of the Cornell Feline Health Center. And he told us that when he first started hearing that people were treating their cats with black market drugs from China, he was very much like, but you have no idea what's actually in these drugs.
4: Interestingly, in her case, I knew, for example, that she got a vial one time during the therapy and she noticed some precipitate or something floating around in this clear liquid. Mm-hmm. And she was concerned, so she contacted the source. If it was illegitimate, they probably would never have gotten back to her.
2: Right.
4: They spoke to her

0: their license if they administer or even recommend an illegal drug. So instead, they just started letting people know that this existed in whispers. Robin, the FIP Warriors founder, told us that she has files full of paperwork where you can see in writing that veterinarians are referring their patients to FIP Warriors for treatment details. And once those vets started recommending a path to getting this drug, the group just exploded.
1: Through the help of many amazing volunteers, we've gotten to the point where we are now, where we have the process in place for intake and assigning to teams and finding emergency meds. We have 50 different state chats specifically for that purpose. But yeah, it's been a process.
0: With their new system in place, the group settled into what seemed like a pretty sustainable routine. But over the course of 2019 and 2020, they faced a series of challenges that would force them to confront the unavoidable risks of dealing with a black market drug. First, COVID hit and shut everything down. Then it started getting really hard to get the meds out of China. And one of the brands they'd been using since the beginning suddenly stopped working.
1: It turned out that it was not effective and cats did die, and it was absolutely awful.
0: Now, it's worth reminding you that without treatment, cats with FIP will die pretty fast. And that's essentially what was happening here. The treatment they'd relied on for months at this point didn't do anything. Of course, it felt like there was nothing anybody could really do about it. These black market drugs were being made by random people on the other side of the planet. But the FIP Warriors pivoted. Robin says that they found new manufacturers and verified their quality by running field trials and using independent testing. And she says they negotiated with manufacturers to bring down prices across the board. Vials that once cost hundreds of dollars were eventually half that, sometimes a quarter, being negotiated mostly by women who had little to no background in pharmaceuticals, let alone international drug deals. It was an insane amount of work from top to bottom. Here's Erin again.
2: All my free time pretty much was taken up trying to save cats. And it's very stressful because a lot of these cats were actively dying when the owners contact you. So the faster I can get them the meds, the more likely they are to survive. So it was starting to get me in trouble at work because I was looking at my phone too much. I would try to do it in the bathroom on my lunch break and stuff like that because I just didn't want to think, oh, well, if I responded sooner, maybe this cat would still be alive.
0: It was quickly becoming clear just how much of a commitment it was to volunteer for this group. But the thing is, it wasn't exactly volunteering. Not for some people, at least.
3: So I became an admin in probably end of spring 2020.
0: This is Celeste Park Estes. She runs a cat rescue in Utah and joined FIP Warriors about a year after it began.
3: Later on that year, we had a new brand that came out, and it was mentioned to me that if I wanted to, I could sell it. And I was like, what do you mean by sell it? And Robin was like, oh, you could, carry it and sell it. That's what we do here. And the thing that made it kind of exciting for me is because my rescue was not very big. And we were spending a lot on treating these FIP cats. The more FIP that we got, the harder it became. And I was like, well, this would be exciting because if I sold it, I could basically fund my FIP treatment this way. I could actually take in more FIP cats that way. And that's what we ended up doing. I would sell them for $40 a vial. And I think it might have been $60 when I first started. And then I would turn around and wire back all but $10 worth of what the vials cost.
0: I should say that not every admin in the group was involved in this system. Some of them, like the admin Erin we spoke to, didn't want to have anything to do with shipping. But the admins were generally aware that some money was being made. And the reason that they knew that was because as soon as they signed up to become an admin, they'd be given a rate sheet that clearly showed the cost to the pet parent was different from the cost to the admin. And the difference in those two prices was this commission fee, which was going to the admin that shipped the medication. Now, in Celeste's case, that markup wasn't a lot. And like Celeste said, a lot of that money was going right back into her rescue work. And even if it wasn't, these people were doing a ridiculous amount of work. The problem was, according to some pet parents, This compensation structure

0: generally wasn't being disclosed to them. In fact, on the group's Facebook page, it very explicitly said, quote, "We do not make any money or otherwise receive any profit or incentives from this group." The other problem, besides this lack of disclosure, was that this obviously just creates a massive conflict of interest. Ultimately, Celeste and some of the other admins said that while they raised concerns, they didn't want to cause any real problems. In the end, they cared more about helping cats. They estimate that their work has saved the lives of some 250,000 cats. But cracks had been forming since the start of this organization. And in July of 2022, a huge scandal hit the group. We spoke to a half dozen former and current FIP Warriors admins for this story, and most could tell us exactly where they were the moment the news broke.
1: Oh, I do. I remember it very well because I was at work and I was in the exam room with a veterinarian at the time. And a text came through on my smartwatch. And I think I went white.
2: We get a message saying Nicole Randall's been raided.
0: Nicole Randall was one of the admins based in Texas. She'd been with the FIP Warriors since 2019, the same year Robin Kintz founded the group. And she'd become pretty well-known in the community, not just because she'd been around so long, but because she'd come to serve a critical role in the way this network was able to function. You see, even though the FIP Warriors had a whole list of approved brands and medications, many of the admins in this group kept only one or two of those brands stocked in their homes. So if a pet parent wanted a brand of medication that their admin wasn't stocking, the admin could turn to someone who stocked a lot more of the medication. Nicole Randall was one of those people. And in the ecosystem of the FIP Warriors, she functioned like a regional hub for shipping these medications from China to parents in different parts of the U.S. So in July 2022, when word got out that FDA inspectors had raided Nicole Randall's home in Cedar Park, Texas, the Warrior admins started freaking out.
2: I'm like, am I going to be caught up in this? Because she was shipping like 15 other brands for me.
1: For all we knew, everybody was going to get raided. Like, she could have been the first and everybody else was next. Like, we had no way of knowing where this was going to stop.
0: Meanwhile, details of the investigation into Nicole Randall began to leak. And those details shocked even those who thought they were on the inside at FIP Warriors.
3: The multi-million dollar scheme defrauded cat owners nationwide over the course of several years.
0: Hyperfix producer Sarah Safir-Sukinik pored over the investigation documents to learn all that she could. And Sari, what did you find?
4: Hey, Alex. So I learned from the case filings that it all started in February 2021 when Customs and Border Protection intercepted a package from Hong Kong. And that package contained boxes labeled facial masks.
0: Okay, what was actually in those boxes?
4: Glad you asked. They were actually filled with dozens of unmarked liquid vials and pink foil packets with mystery pills. Lab tests ended up revealing that the liquid wasn't skincare, it was GS441524.
0: Jeez, okay.
4: Yeah, so Customs then notified an FDA agent who learned that the package recipient was a moderator of a Facebook group called FIP Warriors. So the agent went undercover. She reached out to the group with a picture of a cat. Now, this cat had just been to the vet and gotten a clean bill of health, but the FIP Warriors diagnosed it with FIP anyway.
0: So even though the cat was fine, they took it upon themselves to misdiagnose it without being real veterinarians?
4: Exactly. And because of that, the agent was then sent to Nicole Randall, the woman at the center of all of this, to get GS. That's when the agency started digging deeper into Randall. The FDA discovered that in a two-year span, Randall received hundreds of packages from Hong Kong or China. She and those linked to her sent nearly 60,000 vials and more than 200,000 pills of GS to pet parents around the globe. And they found she was bringing in significant profits from each of those sales.
0: Like, how significant are we talking here?
4: Brace yourself, because the investigation revealed Nicole Randall had sold more than $9.5 million of GS and made $4 million off the proceeds.
0: Oh my God, she made $4 million off selling cat drugs?
4: Yes, and with that, she purchased a Tesla and four additional homes, One of those homes, which she bought a few months before the raid, was valued at $2.8 million. Randall was ultimately charged with introducing an adulterated drug into interstate commerce, which is a felony that basically means that she was knowingly selling and shipping an unapproved, illegally manufactured drug across state lines. She eventually pleaded guilty to that charge and was put on a one-year probation and had to give up all the assets she bought from the proceeds of her FIP Warrior sales.
2: That's when we sat down and we're like, how is this happening? What is this doing? I mean, we're funding this lifestyle. What in the world are we doing?
0: Celeste felt betrayed by the Nicole Randall raid. Not because she was shocked by the money. Of course she wasn't. She'd sold vials herself. But it was the way that Nicole Randall had seemed to prioritize the money, putting profit before the cats.
2: If I went to court, if I was actually sent to court about it or whatever, I can guarantee you that I would have the court filled with people who were there saying that I saved their animals, that I was there doing it for a moral reason and an ethical reason. Was I doing the legal right thing? No. But I was put in this situation because I had no other option. And that's me. When we find out exactly what Nicole Randall had done, I don't know that I could say the same thing about her. Because you don't go out trying to save cats and end up with $4 million.
0: To the Warrior's surprise, the investigation seemed to end with Nicole Randall. No one else heard from federal law enforcement. But Celeste began to wonder, was anyone else profiting in the same way?
5: You have to bear in mind that without gray area activities, there's no way that the hundreds of thousands of cats that have been saved by the work of this group could have ever happened, ever.
0: That, again, was Robin Kintz, the founder of FIP Warriors. And we've only been able to interview Robin once. She's since stopped responding to our emails. But during that conversation, we were able to ask her about a number of the accusations that have been leveled against this group, including admins making huge profits off shipping these drugs. And generally speaking, she didn't seem terribly concerned by them.
5: Money was made in the past, varying degrees, by various people. But there are inherent risks that people have taken in order to make this group function, in order to save cats, despite the risks. So to the, you know, to the people that are worried about commissions and being ripped off, I say, look elsewhere for something to complain about. Is your cat alive?
0: In the aftermath of the Nicole Randall raid, leaders of the FIP Warriors group had started to turn on each other. There were some, like Celeste, who wanted to take profit out of the organization altogether.
2: It was like a wake-up call that we should never have been doing this in the first place.
0: Then there were others, like a former admin named Marcia Illingworth, who thought that was a bit too precious.
6: It was kind of like all of a sudden a bunch of people became born-again virgins. Oh, no, we shouldn't be making money off of this.
0: By the beginning of 2023, the group was at risk of collapsing entirely. And it wasn't just the Nicole Randall raid. There'd been discoveries that certain drugs were proving less effective. Admins became skeptical about each other's brand alliances and accused some of pushing certain brands for their own profit. Others who quit their jobs to pursue Warriors full-time were accused of only being in it for the money. And one day, tensions just completely boiled over. In March of 2023, around half the admins and moderators defected from FIP Warriors, which left cat parents, some in the middle of treatment cycles, desperate for information.
7: In the aftermath of the raid, the FIP Warriors group split firmly in two. Eventually, Robin says the old group changed the way things were done, no longer shipping medication and taking profits. But the ones who left, they had bigger changes in mind. They wanted to make the whole cat drug black market obsolete.
8: We wanted to get treatment, something that you could obtain legally under the guidance of a vet.
7: That's up next after the break. You're listening to Reveal.

0: From the Center for Investigative Reporting and PRX, this is Reveal. I'm Al Ledson. Back in 2019, a group of cat advocates known as the FIP Warriors built a system to save cats from an otherwise fatal disease called FIP. They distributed black market drugs that weren't available legally in the U.S. But after one administrator was convicted of a felony after earning millions off her work with sick cats, there were pushes for change that splintered the group. Some members were kicked out, including Nicole Jock, a longtime admin who left in 2023. She co-founded a new Facebook group wanting to find a legal path to treating sick cats, so these sorts of shady deals didn't need to happen.
1: And really, our goal was to, one, spread information about FIP treatment, because, you know, there were still people who were, their cat would get diagnosed and their vet would say, like, oh, nothing you can do, euthanize them. So first, you know, make information available. But two, the way we put it was try to put ourselves out of a job. We wanted to get treatment, something that you could obtain legally under the guidance of a vet, so that you didn't need to come to a Facebook group like us.
0: That's where Hyperfixed host Alex Goldman picks up our story, one that we first aired back in 2025. Here's Alex with what happens as this new group fights to get these life-saving cat drugs off the black market and into pharmacies.
2: Long before Nicole Jacques started working with FIP Warriors, she spent years volunteering with her local cat rescue. Often, that meant assisting the veterinarian on duty. So during that time, she'd given a lot of cats a lot of meds. And while those meds were prescribed by veterinarians and obtained through legal channels, for the most part, they were not FDA approved.
1: So all along, I've been sort of like, this is so weird. Like, why are we stuck like this? When, you know, we need other prescription medications for cats that aren't, you know, coming from an FDA-approved manufacturer.
2: So once Nicole left FIP Warriors, she made it her mission to get an answer. And when she turned to the pharmaceutical law books, she found what she was looking for. And it starts with the Animal Medicinal Drug Use Clarification Act of 1994. So about 30 years ago, the FDA realized they had a problem on their hands. According to federal laws, it was illegal to use FDA-approved drugs for animals in any manner that differed in any way from the drug's approved label. That meant that if you deviated from the dose, the duration, or the species the drug was meant to treat, you were in violation of the law. And obviously, this was a huge problem because there weren't and aren't a lot of drugs that have received FDA approval for the treatment of animals.
1: It's very expensive. It's millions and millions of dollars to get a drug approved for one species. And we have all these species. There's never going to be a drug for everything we need a drug for every species.
2: So in 1994, this new law created a workaround for that issue.
1: They specifically have this guidance, which is if there is not an FDA-approved drug available, that you are allowed to compound it.
2: You guys, you're allowed to compound it. Don't I sound really authoritative, like I know what I'm talking about? I mean, okay, to be fair, I do know what I'm talking about now, but I had no idea what that meant when Nicole first mentioned it to me. And since I bet I'm not alone in that, here's my little PSA on compounding. So there are two types of pharmacies, compounding and non-compounding. Non-compounding pharmacies are the kind that most of us go to, like a CVS or a Walgreens. These pharmacies just generally dispense pre-made medication. That's where compounding pharmacies are different. Compounding pharmacies either alter the drugs or work with their active ingredients to make new forms of those medications.
1: For example, gabapentin. There's FDA-approved gabapentin. We use it a lot in veterinary medicine. But mostly it's all kind of packaged in a way that it's dosed, like for humans, like the doses are too huge or they're not in a form that you're going to be able to like give to your dog or cat. So a lot of times vets will prescribe a compounded version of it, like a liquid oral suspension, chews, sometimes a transdermal sort of thing.
2: These compounding pharmacies turn the drug ingredients into doses of medication that are appropriate for your specific animal species and in a form that can be easily administered. And according to this 1994 law, as long as everything that goes into those drugs is FDA approved, those medications are totally legal. But what about animal drugs made from ingredients that are not approved by the FDA, like the one that Dr. Peterson studied and the FIP warriors were relying on, GS441524? There was mounting pressure on the FDA to allow drugs to be compounded from bulk substances, as in the raw active ingredients. So in April of 2022, just a handful of months before the Nicole Randall raid, and while FIP Warriors was still operating at its peak, the FDA released a new guideline for the veterinary industry. And you know, a lot of these guidelines are written in legalese, but this one seems to be saying, like, hey, you know, we know that there are situations out there where there's no FDA-approved treatment option and no FDA-approved drug can be used as the source of an active ingredient for compounding. So, in those cases, we acknowledge that it may be medically necessary to compound a treatment from those, quote, bulk drug substances. And although those medications still won't technically be legal, we are explicitly giving our permission to do this. So here's Nicole in 2023, fully immersed in the world of pharmaceutical law, after years of operating in a black market that was filled with profiteering and unreliable meds. And she's reading about this new guideline, and she's thinking, maybe this is how we dig ourselves out of this dark and unsavory hole we've been operating in.
1: And then I reached out to a contact in the FDA who was in their pharmacy like enforcement division. And I'm like, look, am I crazy? Or shouldn't we just be able to do this? And basically they looked at me and they're like, yeah, duh, that's why this is there.
2: You don't really need to go to anybody and be like, hey, I'm looking for approval here.
3: They were basically like, you don't need to be approved for this. You do it. You get a pharmacy to do it. And I was like, oh,
2: So that's what Nicole did. She put together a pitch, picked a major compounding pharmacy, and then said to them, hey, will you compound this for me? And they were like, yeah, sure.
3: So when I went to talk to one pharmacy, pretty large pharmacy, I mean, I literally came in with like a slide deck. I thought I was going to have to convince them that this was okay to do, that there was a business case for doing it. And they were like, literally, it was like two slides in. They're like, yeah, we can do this.
2: And while Nicole's hammering out the details to get GS into that compounding pharmacy, a compounding pharmacy from abroad announces that it's been doing the same thing and that GS will be available at an American drugstore in the summer of 2024.
3: This was like Christmas and New Year's and the 4th of July and my birthday. This was the thing that we had been working for. I didn't care how we got there. I mean, I know talking to other people in the groups, when I kind of broke the news, they were like, they were crying. So it was just joy. It was just like, oh my God, we are there.
2: To be clear, GS is still not technically legal, but as far as the FDA is concerned, it is officially and explicitly allowed.
3: They specifically put out a letter saying, this is an approved use of the drug.
2: Oh, wow. So like you guys had enough clout that they were like, all right, well, we need to let people know that this is kosher.
3: They blessed it. They were like, this is exactly what you're supposed to do. This is an allowed use. They were like, yeah, this is legit.
2: In June of 2024, Stokes Pharmacy began compounding GS441524. And as of today, it's also in dozens of other pharmacies, including national ones like MixLab and Chewy, thanks in part to the advocacy work of Nicole Jacques and her colleagues. But when that little one-eyed kitten Otto got sick with FIP, our listener Marlena got her treatment under the black market system. This big development, pushing it into pharmacies, happened just weeks later, which, honestly, she took the news with a much more positive spin than maybe I would have.
4: If he ever like relapsed, I can probably take him to the vet and they can deal with it and I don't have to be involved. But why did I spend 3 months in hell buying illegal cat drugs for hundreds of dollars?
2: Seriously! But even today, with GS available and compounding pharmacies, the black market does still exist. One of the issues is that information has been slow to get out. So we've heard that even some vets will still refer people to FIP Warriors, which is still offering black market drugs and support. And look, experiences vary, We spoke to an ex-warrior who pointed out that she's worked with these drugs far longer than the new ones in pharmacies, and she's confident in her treatment protocol. It's complicated. Reasonable people can disagree here on what's right and wrong, but at its core, this is a story about a bunch of cat ladies trying to save people's pets, improvising in the vacuum left by a pharma giant and a regulatory system too slow to catch up. Okay, so Marlena, I just have one last question for you, which is, how is Otto doing?
4: He's good. For a while, it felt like he had like a bit of a plague upon him because it was just like one thing after another. It was like the eye and then the FIP, and then he got this weird rash, I think, from the injections. And now he still has some like bald spots from that. And I was like, this cat's just, something's going to get him eventually, but he seems to be good now. He's also calmed down from when he was a kitten. So he's still destroying stuff, but not on the daily basis, which is a little bit nicer.
0: Thanks to Alex Goldman and the Hyperfixed podcast for bringing us this story. Find Hyperfixed on your favorite podcast app. We'll also have a playlist of some of our favorite episodes for you in our show notes. This story is reported and edited by Emma Cortland, Sari Soffer-Sukenik, Amor Yates, and Alex Goldman. Our lead producer for this week's show is Sari Soffer-Sukenik. Kate Howard edited the show. Artist Chariscus and Naomi Barr are our fact checkers. Victoria Baranetsky is our general counsel. Our production manager is the great Zulema Cobb. 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Taki Telenidis is our deputy executive producer. Our executive producer is Brett Myers. 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
1: So we've all been seeing the headlines coming out of Silicon Valley where AI engineers, workers from Anthropic and other tech companies are warning that AI might cause mass extinction, the end of humanity. So I don't think that we should necessarily take seriously what they're saying about the tools, about AI itself, but we should take very seriously the fact that they are willing to gamble the entire world for what they believe is a very profitable technology.
0: As AI researchers warn unregulated artificial intelligence could kill off the human race, we'll speak with Astra Taylor and Naomi Klein, co-authors of the new book, End Times Fascism and the Fight for the Living World. The book examines how wealthy elites, including tech CEOs, are preparing for the end of the world, even as they contribute to growing inequality, political instability, wars, and the climate crisis. The book also looks at the social movements pushing back.
2: All over the world, we're seeing social movements, whether they're rising up against data centers or against AI in schools or against corrupt governments in Albania. All over the world, these social movements are committing to the living world, that the places where they live are worth saving, worth putting themselves on the line for. Their neighbors are worth saving. People and the living world are worth saving.
0: Today, Naomi Klein and Astra Taylor on End Times Fascism for the Hour. All that and more coming up. Welcome to Democracy Now!, democracynow.org, The War and Peace Report. I'm Amy Goodman. The Supreme Court has blocked President Trump's efforts to restrict mail-in voting ahead of November's midterm elections. On Monday, the court issued a brief, unsigned order upholding a lower court ruling that bars the U.S. Postal Service from fully implementing Trump's executive order, which sought to create federal lists of citizens and to refuse delivery of mail-in ballots to people not on those lists. This comes as a whistleblower is alleging federal agents may have broken state laws in a wide-ranging search for alleged unlawfully registered voters. The whistleblower reached out to California's Democratic Senator Alex Padilla, who made the complaint public Monday. Senate Democratic leader Chuck Schumer warned the Department of Homeland Security pulled hundreds of federal agents from their normal roles to identify supposed unlawful voters.
3: DHS, under Trump, is forcing its officials to carry out an illegal scheme, break state laws, and treat U.S. citizens as collateral damage, all to advance his scheme to rig the election. They're even asking people to lie about their identities so they can create this illegal scheme. We are weeks from the midterms. Americans should not have to fear being targeted by their own government because of how they're registered to vote.
0: President Trump's rejected calls to regulate artificial intelligence, calling warnings about the threat of super intelligent machines a hoax. Writing on his Truth Social platform, Trump boasted, quote, the only controller guardrails that AI needs is a strong and smart, high IQ president, and the USA has that in spades. There's a sick conspiracy going on against AI and data centers, and the only one that is happy about it is China. Whoever wins AI wins, Trump said. His comments came after Anthropic CEO Dario Amodei and other AI heads publicly called for a slowdown in the development of frontier AI models and called for government regulation themselves. On Monday, Trump called Jensen Huang, the CEO of the computer chip maker NVIDIA. While Huang was speaking at an AI summit in Los Angeles, Huang put the president on speakerphone.
4: Well, I know about AI. I know. I also have common sense about AI. The robots will not be taking over. The AI will not be taking over the rest of the world. The whole thing is a hoax.
0: We'll have more on artificial intelligence after headlines with Naomi Klein and Astra Taylor, co-authors of the new book End Times Fascism and the Fight for the Living World. Yemen's Iran-backed Houthis seized two islands in the southern Red Sea Monday as Saudi Arabia launched 54 airstrikes over the past 24 hours. The Houthis are currently digging into positions on the western coast of Yemen along the Red Sea. On Monday, Saudi Crown Prince Mohammed bin Salman met with the U.S. commander who oversees Middle East operations days after President Trump dismissed the Saudi leader's calls for help in combating the Houthis. Their meeting came as Vice President J.D. Vance claimed the U.S. is, quote, on top of the situation.
5: We've also been engaged in direct conversations with the Houthis themselves. So we actually feel like we are on top of the situation. It's a very fluid and dynamic thing, but we're going to keep on monitoring it, making sure that Americans' best interests are represented.
0: Iran's Islamic Revolutionary Guard Corps says it shot down two more U.S.-operated MQ-1 drones over the Strait of Hormuz and says an oil tanker exploded and caught fire after colliding with mines. The IRGC did not provide further details, but the claim came as a fire broke out in an oil tanker off the coast of Oman. Two dozen sailors were evacuated. Two remain missing. On Monday, the Secretary of Iran's Supreme National Security Council rejected Trump's claim that he was open to resuming discussions with Iran, declaring, quote, no talks until Iran's conditions are met, period, unquote. On Monday, the yield on 10-year U.S. Treasury bonds passed 5% for just the second time since the 2008 financial crisis, pushing mortgage and other borrowing costs higher. Brent crude oil topped $108 a barrel as officials in Saudi Arabia said it would take weeks to repair the east-west oil pipeline struck by Houthis last week. The former ICE jail in the Florida Everglades, known as Alligator Alcatraz, frequently locked detained immigrants in outdoor metal cages that were no bigger than a phone booth. That's according to the Department of Homeland Security's internal watchdog report. At least 79 immigrants were held in these cages known as so-called calming areas for several minutes to nearly 2 hours. Investigators also found the ICE jail did not comply with standards related to medical care, food quality, personal hygiene, and recreation. The facility eventually shut down after legal challenges and scrutiny over its abuse and inhumane conditions. A coalition of six cities and counties led by New York filed a lawsuit Monday seeking to block the Trump administration's new rule, making it easier for federal officials to reject green card and visa applications from immigrants who've used public benefits. Immigrants could also be denied a green card if they or a family member receives state or federal financial aid to attend college. New York Attorney General Letitia James announced a similar lawsuit against the Trump administration over the new rule on behalf of New York and nearly two dozen other states around the country. James spoke yesterday.
6: The rule would allow immigration officers to consider use of critical benefits like Medicaid and SNAP and even participation in school meal programs as part of an applicant's circumstance. And that means immigrant New Yorkers may be forced to ask themselves impossible questions. Will getting health insurance hurt my chances of getting a green card? Will accepting food assistance when I fall on hard times be held against me?
0: Donald Trump Jr.'s Bahamas wedding was secretly bankrolled by a Russian oligarch close to Russian President Putin. That's the headline of a new ProPublica expose, which found that Russian billionaire Umar Kremlev paid the bill for hundreds of thousands of dollars of expenses during Donald Trump Jr.'s destination wedding in May, including a fireworks display and the rental of two private islands. Kremlev is president of the International Boxing Association. He's been sanctioned by Ukraine over his ties to Putin, who awarded Kremlev the Order of Friendship in April. Trump Jr. and his newlywed wife, Bettina Anderson, confirm ProPublica's findings, writing on social media, quote, "Our dear friend Umar very generously hosted two incredible nights of celebrations for us. It's unfortunate that something so personal and happy can be recast as something political or sinister simply because of who someone is or where they come from," said Trump Jr. On Capitol Hill, Kentucky Republican Senator Mitch McConnell returned to the Senate for the first time since suffering a medical emergency in June. He'd been almost entirely out of public view for 3 months. McConnell used an assisted wheelchair, appeared frail, and spoke slowly when talking to reporters briefly outside the Senate chamber. Reporters were barred from recording video of the 84-year-old senator. In Turkey, authorities have detained at least 162 people in a series of raids on gay bars and the homes of LGBTQI plus activists. Police also searched the offices of six LGBTQ plus associations in weekend raids. It's part of an operation called Keep My Family Safe. Same-sex relations are not illegal in Turkey, but homophobia and transphobia remain widespread. President Recep Tayyip Erdogan has repeatedly blamed the LGBTQ plus community for falling birth rates. A federal judge in Massachusetts has blocked the Trump administration from enforcing a new rule that would limit the visa length for international students, academics, and journalists. The new policy would have capped the stay of international students who are usually allowed to extend their U.S. visas until their studies are completed, while limiting foreign journalists to remain in the U.S. for just 240 days. In New York, Palestinian rights advocate Mahmoud Khalil has filed a federal civil rights lawsuit against Columbia University, accusing the school of failing to protect him and other pro-Palestine student activists from harassment. Khalil was arrested by federal immigration agents who ambushed him at his Columbia University apartment building in March of 2025. He spent over 100 days in an ICE jail in Louisiana, missing the birth of his first child. Speaking to reporters on Monday, Mahmoud Khalil denounced what he called Columbia's deliberate indifference and discrimination aimed at intimidating Palestinian students.
7: "For over 2 years, we pleaded with Columbia. Columbia did not care. Our safety and well-being did not serve the ideological project its board of trustees was protecting. So they traded us away. We are suing because no student, regardless of their background, should go through the hell that Columbia put us through over all these years."
0: To see our interviews with Mahmoud Khalil, go to democracynow.org. And music superstar Ed Sheeran has removed the Grammy-winning musician Macklemore from the rest of Sheeran's U.S. tour following a boycott by stadium owners who cited Macklemore's Palestine advocacy and onstage comments about Gaza and the occupied West Bank. In a statement shared on Instagram, Macklemore detailed a call between Ed Sheeran and Robert Kraft, the billionaire owner of the New England Patriots and Gillette Stadium, rallied other stadium owners to ban Macklemore and told Sheeran to remove the rapper from the shows or he, too, would not be allowed to perform. On September 4th, Macklemore performed his song Hinds Hall to a packed MetLife Stadium in New Jersey just outside New York City. He dedicated it to Columbia University students who led a protest encampment in 2024. Hinds Hall was named after Hind Rajab, a 5-year-old Palestinian girl who was killed by Israeli soldiers in Gaza alongside 6 members of her family and the 2 paramedics who were dispatched to save her.
8: "I said free Palestine. I want those words to be loud and clear. So the people from Gaza all the way to the occupied West Bank know that we have not forgotten them."
0: That was Macklemore at MetLife Stadium. To see our interview with Macklemore last year, go to democracynow.org. And those are some of the headlines. This is Democracy Now!, the War and Peace Report. Coming up, Naomi Klein and Astra Taylor, co-authors of the new book, End Times Fascism and the Fight for the Living World. Stay with us.

0: The Demagogue by Lila Downs here at Democracy Now! Studios. This is Democracy Now!, democracynow.org, the War and Peace Report. I'm Amy Goodman in New York, joined by Democracy Now! Co-host Juan Gonzalez in Chicago. Hi, Juan.
1: Hi, Amy, and welcome to all of our listeners and viewers across the country and around the world.
0: The people building AI earnestly believe that it could kill us by the end of the decade. That was the warning last week from former Anthropic researcher Jacob Coxon that set off an escalating debate over how to regulate increasingly powerful AI systems. Coxon spoke to the BBC.
2: So it's not at all an exaggeration to say that the people who are involved with both founding these companies and building the tech believe there is a possibility of human extinction. And many of the people who are sort of deep in the weeds on actually coding the thing believe that there is like a greater than 10% chance, or even greater, some smaller, but they all have different numbers for a probability that humans might die. And they all keep this in their head on a daily basis while working on the technology.
0: Amadai also called for the pace of development of artificial intelligence models to slow down. In an essay, he wrote that within 6 to 12 months, a swarm of AI agents could be capable of taking over the entire internet and cause hundreds of billions of dollars in damage. He wrote, quote, "The scale of damage would continue to increase from there if AI becomes more powerful without the necessary guardrails," unquote. But President Trump has rejected growing calls for placing regulatory guardrails on the AI industry and has called concerns over AI a hoax. On Monday, Trump called Jensen Huang, the CEO of the computer chip maker NVIDIA. While Huang was speaking at an AI summit in Los Angeles, Huang put the president on speakerphone.
3: The data centers are great, and they make people wealthy, and they make states wealthy, and it's the oil of the next 20, 25 years. It's bigger than the internet and the AI, you know, much more so. And they're just playing right into the hands of a lot of people that don't want to see it happen, and that could be political people, and it could also be China. And we're not going to let that happen. It's a hoax.
4: And you're right. We're not going to let that happen, sir.
3: No, we're not going to let it happen. The robots are not going to be taking over the world.
0: As the debate over AI intensifies, the award-winning journalists and writers Naomi Klein and Astra Taylor have a new book out today that's connected to all of this. It's titled End Times Fascism and the Fight for the Living World. It examines how wealthy elites, including tech CEOs, are preparing for the end of the world, even as they contribute to growing inequality, political instability, wars, and the climate crisis. They'll join us in a minute, but first, here's a short excerpt from a video that was released with the book.
5: End Times Fascism is not a monolith. It's a dangerous and fractious alliance of three main groups.
6: Religious end timers.
7: From the very beginning, it's been clear that God has a special plan and purpose for the nation of Israel.
6: Tech end timers.
8: You know, I think AI will probably, like most likely, sort of lead to the end of the world. But in the meantime, there will be great companies created.
6: Ethno-nationalist end timers.
9: America is fighting with Israel for a common goal: to protect our future, to protect civilization against these barbarians.
10: That's a good take right there.
11: See f***ing high. Let's f***ing go.
12: You would prefer the human race to endure, right? You're hesitating.
13: Yeah, well, I...
14: End times fascists haven't just given up on liberal democracy. They've given up on the possibility of a shared future for all of us.
5: The most powerful people in the world
14: are preparing for the end of the world.
5: An end that they themselves are both accelerating
14: and profiting from. We have imagined Armageddon so many times, it can almost feel inevitable, except it's not. So, which side are you on?
5: the side of bunkering down, abandoning Earth, and profiting from apocalypse? Or staying loyal to this planet and its people?
13: Who are you aligned with? Who are you protecting?
5: And making life here better.
0: A short video released in conjunction with the new book, End Times Fascism and the Fight for the Living World, written by our guests in studio for the hour, Naomi Klein, award-winning journalist, documentary filmmaker, best-selling author of a number of books, including Doppelganger and No Logo and The Shock Doctrine. Naomi Klein is also an associate professor and co-director of the Center for Climate Justice at the University of British Columbia in Canada. Astrid Taylor is an award-winning writer, activist, and documentary filmmaker, the co-founder of The Debt Collective, and author of several books, including The Age of Insecurity, Coming Together as Things Fall Apart, and The People's Platform, Taking Back Power and Culture in the Digital Age. Thanks so much for spending the hour with us. Naomi, start off with the title. Start off with End Times Fascism. Why you chose this?
15: Well, first of all, thank you for having us here, Amy. It's great to be launching the book on Democracy Now. It just came out this morning, as you said, and I think we have a long tradition of launching books together. So we decided to call it End Times Fascism because we're trying to understand what is the same and what is different about our moment of far-right extremism. I mean, we know that far-right parties with lineages to the fascists of the 20th century are rising to power in around the world. I mean, we just saw a fateful election in a German state, the first time the far right has won an election since the Second World War. We're seeing very, very disturbing polls in France, for instance. And we're seeing more and more open fascist expressions in the United States from very powerful people in government and in tech. But we don't believe that this is simply a rerun. We don't believe that history repeats on a loop. We believe that we're in something more like a sequel, where the logics of fascism, which are the logics of dehumanization, of othering, of racial supremacy and hierarchy, are now being applied in a time of global existential crisis. This is not news to Democracy Now! Listeners and viewers that we live in a time of climate breakdown and collapse. We have tools like nuclear weapons that were not known to Hitler and Mussolini, that have the ability to inflict apocalyptic levels of violence that were beyond their reach. Fascism always emerges during times of systemic crises, and it actually emerges as a way to protect capitalism from systemic change. So if we think about 20th century fascism in Europe after the First World War, there was a rising socialist response to the wreckage of the First World War, then to the Great Depression. And fascism rises up. We call it capitalism's threat response, or capitalism with bared teeth, to make sure that all of that popular public anger is pivoted towards the scapegoat. So in our time, as we see these global crises that could lead to systemic change, or there can be this, what we're calling end times fascist response, that says, let it burn. And now it's a fight for who's going to survive the future. It, now it's about building, as you saw in that film that we were fortunate to work with a great a team of filmmakers on, it's about building the bunkers and the rocket ships and the escape hatches. For religious end timers, it's literally about the bunker in the sky. It's about the idea of the rapture. But that is almost like a template for these more secular stories that are also a kind of a rapture, but we call it in the book a wealth rapture. If you've got resources, you can rapture yourself away from the impacts of those threats that we are all in. So that's why we call it End Times Fascism. It hasn't won yet. And the reason we wrote the book is because people are fighting back. And we think if we're able to look at this very frightening reality with clear eyes, the more it is exposed to the light, the less popular it is, because in fact, most people cherish our one and only home and want to stay and want to make it better.
1: Naomi, how is this different, for example, if from the 1950s and 60s, when at the height of the Cold War, there were Americans, especially upper class Americans, building bomb shelters, convinced that there was going to be a nuclear war, and the rest of the population eventually began to organize in an anti-nuclear movement that peaked in the 1980s and that led really to capitalism being forced to restrain itself to some degree in terms of arms control treaties. Why is this different than back then?
15: Well, Juan, I guess it's different because the people we're calling end times fascists are systematically dismantling that precise international infrastructure. One of the things that all those three factions all agree on, whether it's the religious fundamentalists, the tech extremists that we heard from in that video, or the ethno-nationalists, they don't agree on everything. But they all agree they want to get rid of the United Nations. They all believe that that is the sort of antichrist of their story. Sometimes they literally call it the antichrist. And that chapter that you're describing, which is we write about in the book, Juan, and I would actually love Astra to bring Astra into the conversation, because she went pretty deep into this research on the history of bunkering in the United States and how people shifted the tide, because we actually think that's a really inspiring story that we need to know better. Can I bring in Astra, my
1: sure.
15: incredible co-author?
16: Hey, thank you so much. Again, thanks for having us. I mean, yeah, it is, you know, very quickly in the 1950s, the government policy was to encourage people to build their own bomb shelters in their backyard. And that was the response to the nuclear threat. And only around 1%, 2% of households did that, in part because people revolted at the idea of protecting themselves and letting their neighbors perish. And there was a massive debate in magazines like Time Magazine, Life Magazine, that was around the idea of gunning thy neighbor. And people said, we don't want to do that. We don't want to be hiding in a hole in the ground with guns pointing outwards and turning the people we care about away. And that is part of the genesis of the movement for nuclear disarmament. And, you know, it was ordinary people who put the right solution on the table, which is, let's get rid of nuclear bombs. Let's not turn on each other and bunker down. And there's a lesson in that for today.
15: I mean, it's so interesting, because what they understood at the time is, like, either you bunker, either you just protect you and yours, or you get at the root cause of the crisis and you say, actually, we can't live with these weapons, right? It's too dangerous.
16: Yeah.
15: And, you know, as you both know, the nuclear disarmament movement had tremendous successes. In many ways, we argue that in the book that it was a victim of its own success, because many people in the disarmament movement believed that they had won so many victories that now the people in charge were just going to finish the job, because so many thousands of nuclear war

0: will meet the worst people in the world. And if you don't want those tools to find themselves in the hands of Stephen Miller, then the tools should not exist. And that applies to nuclear weapons, it applies to AI, it applies to the wealth concentration itself, which we believe should be now understood as a WMD, that this level of wealth that has accumulated at the top of our economy has itself become a weapon of mass destruction. And so we need to be disarming the wealth bombs, the tech bombs, and of course, the bomb bombs. But because we are now seeing that these very dangerous, completely immoral people who seem to have such a casual attitude, and we see this from Donald Trump's most recent posts, just a kind of shrug in the face of apocalypse, they exert a magnetic pull towards one another.
1: Yeah, and I wanted to follow up and ask either one of you if you want to answer this, because I did read the book in the last couple of days and really found it to be tremendously well written. At the same time, though, there were some concerns I had. For instance, there's very little mention of the rise of a multipolar world, of how the rise of East Asia, especially the shift of the world's industrial working class to China, Vietnam, India, Indonesia, Bangladesh, along with Brazil and Mexico, that's, in the view of many, that's the single biggest impediment to U.S. economic dominance of the capitalist markets expansion. And that's also the biggest threat that many of these end-timers, as you label them, are concerned about. They're concerned about China, yet China and its impact on U.S. hegemony and capitalism is not mentioned at all in the book.
0: Well, I think that the threat of China is really, really central to the unimpeded AI rollout. It's really the only argument they have, and we do write about that in the book. But you're right, it's not the central focus of the book. We are more focused on the United States and the way in particular this is being pushed through Latin America, because we think there, and Europe, but the threat of the multipolar world, I do think is central, because the only argument that Donald Trump really has in the face of the threats that are now being articulated from inside the House, from inside the companies, is but China. If we don't build it, they will. And it's completely untrue that deregulated AI has to be built the way it's being built, or else China will build it. China is much more open to regulating these technologies to the multilateral rules within the multilateral system. It's the U.S. that has been blowing up these agreements. And you know, when the doomsday clock was reset this year, it was it's always pretty harrowing, but this year it was particularly so. They moved it forward 4 seconds, and described not just the threats, whether it was biological weapons, nuclear weapons, AI, but the way the U.S. government under Donald Trump was going after all of the international agreements that governments like China had been a party to, and just saying we don't need them. So it's the tools and the dismantling of any attempt to constrain those tools.
2: It's also about the narrative that the people in power are telling themselves, and I think we're tracking how there's a certain embrace of apocalyptic narrative, of Armageddon, of the end times, that every government in the world doesn't have that narrative, right? It's something that's very powerful in certain branches of the United States political class, in Israel, in parts of Latin America. So we're not saying that it applies to every country around the entire world. And so that's one reason that isn't sent. There are some very powerful international players that aren't central to the thesis.
3: Astra and Naomi, you write about Peter Thiel saying, quote, "Today a staggering number of his former colleagues and acolytes occupy powerful positions in every part of the Trump administration. The most consequential of them is J.D. Vance." If you can explain who is Peter Thiel, What does it mean to have his inner circle populating the inner circle of the United States? And talk about all of these figures that are so much in the news now that were standing behind President Trump during his inauguration, people who are opposed to him.

0: before, who took them off their platforms. I mean, we're talking about people like Jeff Bezos, people like Mark Zuckerberg and others.
1: Yes. Peter Thiel is a powerful billionaire and venture capitalist who has been in Silicon Valley for a long time. He's part of the PayPal mafia. So he founded PayPal with David Sachs, who was Trump's former AI and crypto czar, and also Elon Musk, of course, who is now the president of SpaceX. Everybody will know him. Peter Thiel is quite interesting because he's been on the far right very proudly for a long time, since he was an undergraduate at Stanford, when he and David Sachs actually wrote a book against political correctness. And he has been on the vanguard of being very much against democracy, if quasi-libertarian, but now just explicitly authoritarian, and has written things like, you know, democracy and freedom are incompatible. He was one of the first figures in Silicon Valley to come out for Trump in 2015. And as we write in the book, and as you said, many of his protégés are now in positions of power, and the most influential one is J.D. Vance. J.D. Vance has written about how his life changed when he saw Peter Thiel give a lecture. And this lecture inspired Vance to go to Silicon Valley to become a venture capitalist, not a very illustrious one. And that's where he met critical figures who would fund his political rise, including Thiel, who gave what was a record-breaking donation of $15 million and kind of launched and made possible Vance's bid to become the senator of Ohio. And it was Peter Thiel who also brokered the meeting at Mar-a-Lago where Vance was able to apologize for calling Donald Trump Hitler. So Vance is, of course, one of those figures who used to be opposed
0: Explain
1: to...
0: Explain that Vance
1: Yeah,
0: had.
1: Vance was once, you know, he was once for green energy. He was against Donald Trump, who he said misleads people and offers empty promises like building a wall, you know, which won't actually improve people's lives. But he's also quite an opportunist, and Peter Thiel brokered peace among those two, and now we know Vance is the VC VP. J.D. Vance is also critical in our book because he is who helped bring together the AI industry and Donald Trump. So we'll remember from Donald Trump's first term that he was against big tech. He was railing against big tech all the time. Thanks to J.D. Vance, who hosted a dinner at David Sachs' house, Trump got on the AI train. And it was a fundraiser, but it was also a pitch session. And Vance's Silicon Valley brethren told Donald Trump that AI would be good for the economy, but it would be very good for the fossil fuel sector. And now we see that the Trump administration is all in on AI and not much else. So when we, you know, look at the famous image of the second Trump inauguration, we see all those tech execs given their front seats and they're lined up. You know, our position is that it was the AI, it is the promise of generative AI eating the economy that actually turned them fascist and caused this incredible alliance with the Trump regime that we're seeing.
2: Yeah, that alliance has...
0: Naomi.
2: That alliance has served them incredibly well. It has produced the first trillionaire. It has produced companies that are claiming valuations roughly equivalent to the entire U.S. economy. And what they wanted from Donald Trump was exactly what they got, a frontier. You know, you hear this phrase used all the time now, frontier AI. But if you think about what a frontier is a Wild West. It has no rules. And what they were upset about under the last administration was that there were some, you know, not radical, very simple rules like you have to label deep fakes, guardrails against precisely the scenarios that they're now talking about in terms of integration with weapon systems, and the prospect of a rogue AI. So all of this was on the table years ago. There were discussions at the United Nations. It's interesting that they're always using China as the boogeyman of why they have to roll out AI without rules. China has many more rules regulating AI than the United States has, you know, including rules around not allowing children to have these like personal relationships with AI where there's confusion about whether or not you're talking to a friend or a robot or a therapist or whatever it is. So first of all, that's a lie. And that's just the fact that people are not educated about what China is doing that is allowing people to fall for this line of like, oh, no, if we don't do it, China will. They just simply don't know how China is regulating this. But one of the things I've been thinking about is, and we have to be aware of how active this push was for the frontier, because now, of course, these CEOs are all coming forward and saying, please regulate us. We'll regulate ourselves. We know we need to be regulated, as if they weren't the ones who not only demanded this Wild West frontier, but bankrolled it and created this strategic alliance with Donald Trump so that he would deliver it to them. And now they're realizing, okay, maybe we've gone too far and we have to look more credible. And Donald Trump is going, no way. Why is he saying no way? Because he has tanked the entire U.S. economy. And the only thing he has going for him is the AI stock bubble. And he's terrified of this bubble bursting all over him before the midterm elections or before the next presidential. He also is very invested in it personally, right? He's richer than he's ever been because of the rampant corruption of this administration, the money he's made from crypto, but also many different ways that he and his family are invested in AI. So that's why he's doing these frantic things like calling Jensen Huang on stage to say, don't worry, we're not going to do anything. But if you'll allow me, I was really struck because there's this myth, you know, these sort of parables of the technology slipping out of the hands of the men who built it, right? The Sorcerer's Apprentice, Frankenstein, creating a monster, right? And that's the myth that they're all telling. Oh, no, we've created this powerful monster. It's out of our hands, and now it's going to destroy us. I would argue that that myth really is coming true, but the monster is not AI, Amy. It's Donald Trump. They created Donald Trump. He is their monster. He's out of control, and he just won't stop. And they're like, wait a minute, maybe it's going too fast.
0: We're going to break and then come back to this discussion. Naomi Klein and Astra Taylor are co-authors of the new book out today, End Times Fascism and the Fight for the Living World. We'll continue our conversation in 30 seconds.

0: If You're Coming For Me by Maku Sound System. This is Democracy Now!, democracynow.org, The War and Peace Report. I'm Amy Goodman with Juan Gonzalez. We're spending the hour with Naomi Klein and Astra Taylor, co-authors of the new book, End Times Fascism and the Fight for the Living World. I want to go back to the video that was released in conjunction with the book.
1: On a mountaintop in the dead of winter, a group of faithful men gathered an audience to share their vision. They had seen a gleaming city bathed in golden light. The city would be filled with buildings so beautiful they would seem to float above the earth as if descended from heaven. Their vision already had a name.
2: New Gaza.
3: So let's see if these things work. They never usually work.
1: The mountaintop in question was the resort town of Davos. The faithful men presenting their vision were U.S. real estate moguls Jared Kushner and Steve Witkoff.
4: Well, this is a very exciting day. See, I'm a real estate person at heart, and it's all about location. Look at this beautiful piece of property.
3: Let's just plan for catastrophic success.
1: Of a live stream genocide, an exclusive paradise was about to emerge fully formed.
3: We've already started removing the rubble and doing some of the demolition.
0: Part of the video that was released with the book, End Times Fascism and the Fight for the Living World. It's by Naomi Klein and Astra Taylor. I want to talk about Gaza right now. I mean, we're coming off of, in Venice right now, you have two Israeli filmmakers, Rachel Soar and Yuval Abraham, who just came out with a film called Naza. And now members of the Israeli government are threatening to take away their citizenship. And it was based on the commentary of high-level Israeli officials, unnamed, talking about the killing in Gaza deliberately. Naomi Klein.
5: Yeah, and the use of AI to do so. I actually haven't seen the film. I'm definitely looking to see it. But it underlines what we already know, thanks to Palestinian journalists at a huge personal cost in the documenting of a live stream genocide.
0: Over 250 of them killed in this last 2 years.
5: And, you know, as we say in the film, this is the story that the Trump administration is telling, is that out of apocalypse, there will be this paradise. There will be what they're calling New Gaza. We begin the book with it because it is such a extreme distillation of the story, and I believe it's the most dangerous story ever told. It's a biblical story. It's deeply encoded in our culture, whether we're religious or not. And the story is, first comes the flood. First comes the apocalypse. First comes the mass death. And out of the mass death, the great cleansing, the fury of God, comes the golden city, the paradise for the chosen few. And that story, which, you know, it's the story of the flood and the ark, it's told in its most violent form in the book of Revelation. For people who believe in it literally, it has confused the difference between bad and good. It's kind of flipped the switch, where when we see the things in our world that should be warning us, telling us we need to act. We are in a time of crisis. It's an emergency, whether it's climate disasters, whether it's COVID, that things are breaking down. That what is seen instead are signs. Oh, no. What it means is that we're entering the end times. And while that may be bad for many people, it's actually very good for the chosen few. So, yeah, that's why we started with this myth of New Gaza. There is no paradise that is coming out of the apocalypse in Gaza. But that is the story that the Trump administration is telling. It's a privatized paradise that they're proposing to build. They're using this kind of biblical narrative, but of course it's all for profit because it's the Trump administration. They want to build luxury condominiums over a mass grave. And you saw there that it's a literal story. We do think that the Board of Peace is significant in the sort of evolution of the privatization of the state, the fact that the Trump administration is not just attacking the United Nations and defunding the United Nations, but trying to replace the United Nations with something called the Board of Peace, which Trump would be head of for life, that they would control, that they would give themselves immunity. And this is, you know, part of what we mean by bunkering, by escaping. It's like they see the state as a mine site. They see like the United States as a place that they can extract from, not just extract wealth and resources, and we're watching them do that, but also extract other things that matter to them, like legal immunity, right? I mean, the Board of Peace gives them that. So that's why we start with that. And it brings together these different parts of the coalition, because there are religious extremists, both Christian Zionists and Messianic Jews, who really do believe that Gaza, Iran, mean that the Messiah is coming. Like, the more violent, the better. And you've covered on the show, you know, officers in the U.S. military lodging complaints that their officers are telling them that they should welcome apocalyptic levels of violence in Iran because it means that Jesus is returning. But it's not just the religious extremists. It's also the secular versions of this story. We don't think Trump believes in the biblical version of this story, but we do believe he believes in a kind of a wealth rapture. And when you see those AI-generated images of New Gaza and Trump sharing them, you can see how these stories have distorted his brain.
6: Ashley, in the little time we have left, I'm wondering if you could talk a little bit about the resistance movements, the people's movements against this growing fascism, and also perhaps deal with some of the critiques of Marxists like John Bellamy Foster, who basically insists that the fascist movement in the United States is the mass base of it is really the middle class, those people driven out by the Walmarts and the Targets from small businesses and franchisees and others who have been driven down by the growth of these top-end monopoly capitalists and who are now turned to a fascist movement for their salvation.
7: Well, I think, you know, to answer the second part first, I mean, fascism is always a movement of the injured powerful. It is a movement that creates vertical solidarity between political and corporate elites and people who are not the worst off but feel that they've lost status, and directs their sense of insecurity downwards further towards vulnerable scapegoats, towards immigrants, towards trans kids, towards feminists, instead of upwards at the oligarchs and the politicians. You know, and so that's how we understand Elon Musk buying X, or what was Twitter, right, is that it was a way for him to control a media ecosystem and help direct that rage downwards at the left and at the vulnerable, instead of letting it be harnessed towards people like him. So I think that that's right. If, you know, fascism creates what we call a vertical solidarity to protect capitalism, to protect the status quo. So that's certainly true of fascism in the past. It's certainly true today. What we have to do to build the resistance is create that horizontal solidarity, right? To not scapegoat the vulnerable, to find, to build our own coalition, and find our own unusual bedfellows. And I think you see that in the resistance to fascism that's growing in the United States and around the world. You know, one thing, you know, Naomi said this, the people we're tracking, end times fascism is not a coherent ideology necessarily. It's not a monolith, right? It's a fractious alliance of these three groups: the religious end timers, the tech accelerationists, the ethno-nationalists. But what they have in common is the sense that things are going to be increasingly unstable. We say that they're both building their arcs and they're causing the floods, right? They're accelerating collapse. They've decided to just bring it on and abandon this shared world and their various fantasies of a bunkered nation or you know, ascending to heaven or the digital cloud. So the resistance fundamentally needs to be grounded in a desire to stay here on Earth, to commit to this place. We describe them at one point in the book as traitors to creation, and we don't use that word traitors lightly. You know, we're saying they're not traitors to the flag or the nation, but actually to life on Earth, to our shared humanity, our shared planet. And I think we see that commitment to what we call here-ness in the book, in the movement against data centers that is sweeping the nation, in the resistance to ICE, where people are saying, no, I'm going to defend my community and defend my neighbors, and people standing up and fighting for labor rights, which fascists are always attacking, fighting for the environment, fighting against detention centers. And so we see the resistance growing all over the world. But I think that the data center revolt is a main one for us because it really draws new lines and shows people, is bringing people together who, you know, a year ago or a couple of years ago might have been fighting over culture war issues. And now they're saying, whoa, actually, we have a lot in common because there's a class of people who actually want to replace us with robots. Maybe we should be on the side of humanity against the machines.
5: Including those small business people, Juan, who you're referring to, and this is why it really is an opportunity to form those new alliances because Donald Trump has betrayed many of the people who did vote for him the first time. The trouble, of course, is that many powerful Democrats are also taking money from the large tech companies and so are not willing to harvest what has been called by, you know, a comedian in, I believe it was Madison, the most bipartisan issue since beer is the opposition to these tech companies. But in order to gain political advantage from that huge bipartisan issue, you have to be willing to go against your donors or not take their money in the first place.
6: And Naomi, the business model of these AI fascists, if they were to be able to prevail, throw millions of people out of work, how will they make the money? Because obviously Henry Ford back in the day, the days of the early monopoly capitalism, believed you had to give workers a living wage so they could consume the products that you produced.
5: Well, I'm not sure it's all that thought through. I think that they think they're mainly going to be selling products to other businesses in the short term. But this is why, one, it is a bubble and it is a process of extraction. And the bubble is rigged to explode all over working people and their pensions right now.
7: Yeah, I think they also think that they'll make a lot of money hooking up with the government and the military. I mean, there's a quote from Alex Karp, who's a colleague of Peter Thiel, CEO of Palantir. And, you know, he said, we quote him in the book saying, you know, if these tech companies think they're going to take everybody's jobs and then not work with the military, they are, I'm going to change what he said and say, they are foolish. And what he's saying is essentially, if you're planning to build a technology that causes a job apocalypse, you're also going to have to align with the state and help build the mechanisms to police and control
5: and contain
7: the masses of dispossessed human beings.
0: I wanted to end with the end of your book. We didn't choose to be born into a fight quite so fateful, but we have reached a choice point. We can either follow end times fascists into oblivion, or we can commit to building the unruly boundary crossing movement they so deeply fear, one that wrests away their weapons, holds them accountable for their crimes, and defends the paradise of here. Those are the words of Naomi Klein and Astra Taylor, co-author of the new book out today, End Times Fascism and the Fight for the Living World. Happy birthday to Sam Alkoff. Naomi and Astra will be in Brooklyn tonight at St. Anne's Church. Then they go from Brooklyn to Brookline, Massachusetts tomorrow. And then they're headed to Washington, D.C., politics and prose and beyond. They'll also be in London and in Europe as well. On Thursday, September 17th, I'm going home to Bayshore, New York and Long Island for a screening of Steal the Story, Please! At the Bolton Center with the director, Tia Lesson, and the producer, Karen Spruck. This has been a remarkable conversation. Thanks so much for being with us. I'm Amy Goodman with Juan Gonzalez for another edition of Democracy Now!

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I have 92 today, so hot. Keep yourself hydrated. Tonight, 71 and a 20% chance of T-storms. Into Wednesday, going up to 30%. High of 91 again. Chance of thunderstorms, then continuing into 30% overnight. Wednesday night, cloudy, 72. And again, chance of showers on Thursday, only at 20%, and a low of 70 overnight. Welcome to the Tuesday afternoon music mix. My name's Cindy Bolle. I'll have a little chat with artistic director Tamara Lowenthal in the second hour, and lots of great music coming your way. Got some new Richard Thompson, some live, and some music for a special person. Keep it tuned right here at 91.3, 98.1, 100.7, and 106.3, wherever you are in the Bloomington listing area. 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

Kieran Kane and Raina Giller did I Don't Know Why from their Ledges release. Richard Thompson from a new Italian label, KTS, gave us Don't Let a Thief Steal Into Your Heart, recorded live at the Cat's Cradle in Chapel Hill, North Carolina, August 13th, 1994. Mary McLachlan did Things We Said Today, a great Lennon-McCartney tune from the best of Mary McLachlan. Alison Russell did Super Lover, featuring Annie Lennox on that one. Ray Charles did You Are My Sunshine from his True Genius release. Not sure if that's right, but... And Fika and Bambi did Love Like Mine start off the set from Coffee and Grounds. A couple items from our events calendar here on the 15th of September. From starting at 9 o'clock, going till 4 at the Morgan County Fairgrounds on Hospital Drive in Martinsville. It's the annual Fine Arts School event, attracting students and teachers from across the U.S. and beyond. World-class instructors in the art of China painting, etc., etc. Lots of other things as well. It goes on from 9 to 4 at the Morgan County Fairgrounds in Martinsville. From 4 to 7 tonight, it's the Bloomington Farmers Market, the Tuesday edition, with entertainment from Heritage Hall Ramblers from 5 to 6:30. The market itself goes from 4 to 7 at Hopewell Commons, 332 West University Street in Bloomington. Heritage Hall Ramblers play traditional Dixieland music. I like that. And it's Fall Craft at the Bloomfield Eastern Green County Library. 11453 East State Road 54 in Bloomfield. That's from 4 to 5. If you'd like to get an item in our calendar, send it to us at least a week in advance to calendars at wfhb.org. 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Here's something from Nick Detmeyer. Let me try that again. Nick Detmeyer. Detmeyer. On the Tuesday afternoon music mix.

Hi. Trad's cool. Revival in traditional music, I can see it now. I can see, like, you know, A&M and Warner Brothers going out into fields, dragging 75-year-old men off tractors. Please, please sign, please.

Peyton Hannah McGarrigle and Swing Song, written by Loudon Wainwright. Billy Strings did Lay Me Down from his new one called So Much for Goodbyes. David Francie did Tonight in My Dreams from The Waking Hour. Richard Thompson did a live track from Knoxville, Tennessee. The name of the album is Willie O. Knoxville. It was recorded back in 1990. And it was Valerie, of course, his classic. Nick Detmeyer did Save Me From Myself from his new one called Fast Fashion. 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

0: Michael Manring in the background and Dromedary. We heard Mokey Lafarge, My Baby Loves Me from his new one called Rent Money. Riley Downing from his new one called Landfill Poetry. We heard Polecat Holler. Rosie Thomas did $2 Shoes from When We Were Small. That's from 2006. I just discovered her. She's great. And Mallory Hawk started off with Revolver, the title track to her new one, on Many Hats Distribution label. 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Oh, the weather, right? 90 degrees outside. Oh, 54% humidity. Feels hotter and wetter out there. That's pretty hot. Low of 71 overnight with a chance of T-storms. 20% going up to 30% on Wednesday. Ooh. And continuing 30% throughout Wednesday with a high of 91, a low of 72 Wednesday night with just partly cloudy skies. And then rain may return on Thursday. Chance of showers, 20%. Probably that mist we had last Thursday, right? High of 91. 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My name's Cindy Beaulay. Let's hear something from Climate Connections on the Tuesday Afternoon Music Mix.
1: I'm Dr. Anthony Lizerwitz, and this is Climate Connections. Disasters like fires, floods, and hurricanes can cause billions of dollars of damage and destroy people's lives. And as the climate warms, these disasters will get more extreme. But the federal government's BRIC program can help communities limit this damage before a disaster hits. BRIC stands for Building Resilient Infrastructure and Communities. It funds disaster resiliency projects like retrofitting homes with wildfire-resistant materials or restoring wetlands that help capture floodwater during storms.
2: It's pre-planning, preparing for what we know may happen in the future.
1: Joel Scatta of the nonprofit Natural Resources Defense Council says these projects are cost-effective. A 2019 analysis of resiliency grants from three federal agencies showed that every dollar spent saved six. BRIC was signed into law during President Trump's first term with bipartisan support. But last year, the Trump administration tried to cancel it. In response, states sued, and in March, a judge ruled that BRIC must be reinstated.
2: Free hazard mitigation programs like BRIC, they save lives and they save dollars. And they're one of the best ways that we can make sure that the United States is prepared for the impacts of climate change.
1: Climate Connections is produced by the Yale Center for Environmental Communication. To learn more about climate change, visit climateconnections.org.

0: to go. Not too fast and not too slow. Mixing up the boogie with the do-si-do. I looked in the mirror today.
1: Did you look in the mirror today, Tamara?
2: Every day.
1: I know. Me too. I saw a little bit of gray here in the front. Anywho, that was Mose Allison in your Mose Moment, right at 2 o'clock. And we are graced with the presence of Lotus Festival Artistic Director Tamara Lowenthal. We're going to talk about stuff Lotus.
2: All things Lotus.
1: All things Lotus.
2: Yeah.
1: Thanks for coming in.
2: My pleasure.
1: Anything pressing on your mind about Lotus?
2: Well, I mean, I feel like it's an amazing lineup, of course. But I'm really excited about some new artists who are coming, and so that's amazing. I think the layout of the festival is different this year. We have different venues. We have a parade coming back. Mm-hmm. Everybody loves a parade, yeah, including me. Yeah. So there's some exciting things happening.
1: So what's the difference in the venues?
2: We don't have the Waldron this year, boo-hoo. Mm-hmm. But in its place, we have both the Bishop and Blockhouse Bar.
1: Sweet.
2: And so a couple artists at the Bishop each night, an artist at the Blockhouse each night. Just a nice different ambiance, a place to get a drink while you watch a band.
1: Are they dropping the 21?
2: They are not, but no. Here's the thing. Most of the artists who are playing there have or will play at an all-ages venue as well. So right. No one can say, oh, I couldn't see them because that was the only place they were.
1: Or they could say them, I couldn't see them because I wanted to see somebody else. That's the great thing about Lotus.
2: That is the thing about Lotus.
1: See everything you want to see, but you can see some great music nonetheless.
2: Yes. I should actually say in that vein, sometimes on Sundays, the Sunday concert is artists who have played Saturday night, and people make the choice not to see those artists on Saturday because they're coming back on Sunday for the concert. Well, this year, the artists who are playing Sunday are exclusive to Sunday, and they are both such badass bands. One is a gospel blues band, all female, and the other is all male, banjo heavy Irish meets bluegrass band from Italy.
1: Whoa. Yikes.
2: Gadan.
1: Wow. Now, if y'all are out there like, what the heck is Lotus Festival? You've been under a rock, or maybe you just moved to Bloomington and you're a student or something.
2: That's fair.
1: So give us a brief little thing.
2: Lotus Festival is a world music festival that happens in downtown Bloomington every fall. It's often the last weekend of September, this year the first weekend of October, because of course we cannot conflict with a football game.
1: No.
2: We all know that.
1: No.
2: But that's as much because of hotel space as it is for what's already happening downtown. So the way Lotus works is we have 5 or 6 venues. People purchase a wristband, exchange it for a wristband. And when they come on the showcase nights, which are Friday and Saturday, they can attend any of the venues. And what's so great is you may go to someone and love them and you'll stay all night or all, you know, for the person's entire set. Or maybe you'll go say, I want to see what they sound like. And maybe they're not your favorite. You've got 5 other choices, and that's a wonderful thing, is exposure, many different kinds of music. We have really loud, boisterous venues like our Big 6th Street tent. We have really quiet, intimate venues like the First Christian Church. And I say that especially for people who say, well, I don't like the loudness of a festival. It's too much action for me. You have the option. You could just go between the First Christian Church and Busker Chumley Theater, and you'd hear amazing, beautiful music. The church, especially for intimate performance, Busker Chumley for maybe a little larger ensembles, but again, in a really nice acoustic venue.
1: It sounds like so much fun. I've got my tickets.
2: Good for you, Cindy Bollet.
1: And of course, I get that senior discount now. Yay.
2: Yay. Something to forget and older. But you know what I should also say? We have a student discount ticket. And so awesome. You can be younger and enjoy the same perks as being older. I should also say that you can volunteer. You know,
1: there
2: if you
1: go.
2: Want to attend the festival and you don't have any money, we love volunteers. And right now, We're looking especially for evening venue monitors and for late night teardown on Saturday. I always highlight the late down teardown because it's a short shift, meaning it's only 3 hours, but you get the same exchange as every other volunteer, which is you get to attend a night of the festival for free.
1: Exactly, right. And you might even be able to sign up for both nights.
2: You could do two shifts and do both nights because we're also looking for a little help for our after party. If you're like the kind of person that could be a bouncer, you know, you should sign up to be our bouncer for
1: the late night
2: after parties.
1: Yeah.
2: It's not me either.
1: Flabby arms.
2: You know.
1: Oh, well. But it might be you out there listening. And thanks so much. If you've just tuned in, we're speaking with Tamara Lowenthal, Artistic Director for the Lotus Festival. You have it's a pretty small staff still, right?
2: We do, but it's larger right now than it has been in a while, okay. Which means we've got Executive Director Katarina Kaw. We've got Kirsten Payton, KP as we call her.
1: Yay.
2: And she's doing a lot of production and managing of the Arts Village, which is also newly designed this year, which I want to speak about. Not yet, but in a while.
1: Okay.
2: We've got Chaz Mottinger, formerly from the city. She is doing some engagement and marketing for us. So that's four staff. And then we've got our volunteer coordinator, Todd, and like a slew of interns.
1: Right on.
2: Yeah.
1: From IU, maybe?
2: From Ish. IU.
1: Yeah.
2: IU,
1: awesome.
2: Yeah.
1: That's always good to pair with IU. Well, you brought a recording of a band I never heard of.
2: And this band, the name of this band is Sally Baby's Silver Dollars. And I've heard them a couple of times live. They are just fantastic. Sal is such a great singer, composer. He has a vibe like no other. You know, how would I describe his music? New Orleans, swing, blues, New Orleans. It's its own thing. He's amazing.
1: Well, let's hear a little track from this album, and then we'll come back and chat some more. Thanks so much. Sally Baby's Silver Dollars on the Tuesday Afternoon Music Mix.

0: We're going to fade that out a little bit so we can hear some underneath, maybe. And our friend Tamara Lowenthal, Artistic Director of Lotus, is here. Sally Baby's Silver Dollar is playing.
1: You know, you can see them play on NPR's Tiny Desk Concert. Here's a little story about Sally Baby. Sally Baby put an entry into the Tiny Desk Concert, and the staff loved it, but they couldn't let it actually be, like, it didn't pass contest rules because they did it in a yard outside, and all the neighbors were around, like, in the background. So it didn't meet Tiny Desk specifications. Aww. But this year, they did a Tiny Desk Concert at NPR Studios, so you can see them there.
0: That's great. Sally Baby's Silver Dollar. Sally being Salvador Geloso, and vocals and guitar, among others. There's a lot of, there's a big band here.
1: It's a big band.
0: Orange Sax. Wow.
1: Yeah, it's amazing.
0: Where's that, where is he playing? At the
1: He's going to play Sixth Street Tent one night and BCT the other.
0: That'll be great.
1: Give them both a dance venue, basically. Nice. Everybody will be dancing to him.
0: So I won't ask you who your favorite artist is, because that's silly, because you like them all.
1: I usually like them all. You ask people who you enjoy.
0: Nice.
1: I will say, I wanted to say a little bit about the Arts Village.
0: Oh, right.
1: So the Arts Village has been kind of a, it's been a venue where we do an artistic project often, and this year it's becoming more of a stage. It's going to be on Kirkwood between Walnut and College, and we'll have a stage, not a city stage, a proper stage. And we'll have programming on it all evening Friday, programming all afternoon Saturday, and then programming Saturday night. And so it becomes a stage. It's going to be free. So we want to make sure everybody has access at some level. And people can take dance workshops there on Saturday afternoon. There'll be a square dance on the square.
0: Nice.
1: I mean, I've been waiting for that for years.
0: I wonder who's
1: square
0: dance on
1: the square.
0: That dance.
1: I'll just call a couple.
0: Okay.
1: Just a couple. I got other crawlers with me. I've got Katie Zukoff and Kyla Wargle.
0: Oh,
1: so,
0: they're great.
1: Yeah, so we've got a good lineup for that. And Traditional Arts Indiana will be presenting awards and have a lot of their artists on Friday night. You may remember James Combs.
0: Oh, yeah.
1: James and April played in Arson Gardens, but James was part of the trio of founders of Lotus.
0: Yay.
1: And James told me recently he had never played the festival.
0: What?
1: So they are playing a festival set at the Arts Village stage on Friday night.
0: Oh, yay.
1: Yeah. And then the parade will happen on Saturday night with a band we're really delighted to have, Fugu Dugu, who described their music as Wild East Punk.
0: Yeah.
1: Don't ask me what that definition is, but it's got a little bit of a traveler in it, a little bit of Romania, a little Ukraine. It's got some Eastern European fun in it. So that's Fugu Dugu.
0: That sounds like fun.
1: I do want to say also that Las Guaracheras were such a big hit a couple of years ago. They're the all-female salsa band from Colombia. They're coming back. Las Guaracheras.
0: Oh.
1: Yeah. So we've got some really terrific, terrific music. If you like Cajun, we got Timon.
0: Ooh.
1: Mm. There's something for everybody.
0: You like Cajun. I know you.
1: I know like Cajun. That's why I go to Festival International.
0: Nice. That's also a great great place to pick out artists.
1: Mm-hmm. So we're just, in terms of thinking of things that are different, the arts fair on the square is going to be on the square. You know, we've had it at 3rd Street Park most of the time. We've also had it even at Switchyard Park, but it's going to be on the courthouse lawn, the arts camp, on Saturday afternoon.
0: Oh, nice.
1: So what we think is amazing is it's going to be this three things you can choose from: arts camp, the tent will have Saturday afternoon programming, and then the stage on Kirkwood will have programming. And so you can go from workshop to, we've got this band from South Korea called Insan Park and Generals, and they are doing Korean shamanic ritual dance and music. So
0: you can learn how to do it, or you just watch
1: There'll be a workshop on Saturday afternoon. You'll make a mask, and then you'll learn the mask dance.
0: Cool. Well, this all is about a festival called the Lotus Festival, and the dates are
1: October 1st through 4th. But there's one more thing I want to add.
0: Oh, yeah.
1: We are doing a symposium.
0: What?
1: Yes, Lotus is doing a symposium in advance of the festival, and it's starting in the morning on September 30th. That's a Wednesday. When have we ever done anything on a Wednesday? But at IFEL, which is downtown,
0: on 4th Street,
1: on 4th Street near Rogers, I fell during the day, and then some things at Lotus in the evening in our fire bay, which is usually full of things, but I think we're going to keep it free.
0: Wow.
1: So all day Wednesday into Wednesday evening, and then Thursday during the day, ending with keynote speakers Michael Orlov, who is with the NEA, the National Endowment for the Arts, and also John Fenn, who is at this, I think he's at Smithsonian. So we've got some amazing speakers.
0: John Fenn that used to live here, John Fenn?
1: John Fenn that went and got his PhD here,
0: Good for him.
1: Yeah.
0: Right on. Wow. Lotus Festival is coming up at the beginning of October, so make your calendar. Say Lotus.
1: Mm-hmm.
0: We're going to play, what are we going to play? I was going to play something. Oh, I know. Let's hear a little bit of Chet Atkins while I give you some items from our events calendar that are happening today around town. And we'll say goodbye to tomorrow.
1: Thank you, Cindy.
0: Yes.

There's a Salvadoran quesadilla workshop starting at 5:30 today at Mother Hubbard's Cupboard. Man, I like quesadillas. Quesadilla salvadoreña is a pan dulce similar to a pound cake. Learn how to make that tonight from 5:30 to 7:30 at 1100 West Allen Street in Bloomington at Mother Hubbard's Cupboard. Mighty Boots Dart and Social Club, always on Tuesdays from 6 to 10 at Mike's Music and Dance Barn, 2277 Indiana State Road 46 in Nashville. And the pub quiz has moved over to Sleeper's Bar now in the Cascades Motel, 2601 North Walnut Street. It starts at 6:30 in the back room. 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

Ruth Theodore, coming to Lotus Festival, playing both nights, Friday and Saturday, October 1, 2, 3, 3rd and 4th, 2nd and 3rd, 2nd and 3rd. We don't have the October calendar up here yet. Anyway, here's some Leo Kottke on the Tuesday afternoon music mix.

0: course, Les Paul and Mary Ford on the sunny side of the street. Sure is sunny today as well. 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
0: In that last set, we heard John Hyatt, Terms of My Surrender, Leo Kottke, Rings, Ruth Theodore, who will be featured at the Lotus Festival. Barbed Wire Fence was from her, and Chet Atkins gave us Cascade. Sally Baby's Silver Dollars was what we played during the interview with Tamara Lowenthal, and they'll be playing at Lotus as well. Tonight on The Old Changing Way, we're going to be playing all kinds of great music, and we'll have a little preview of that right now, starting with Elizabeth Cook on the Tuesday afternoon music mix, a taste of tonight's Old Changing Way. Thanks for tuning in.

In the preview of tonight's Old Changing Way, Amy O, Rest Stop, Agnes Obel, Golden Green, Heidi Talbot, Rainbows and Kinky Kisses, and Elizabeth Cook, Okeechobee Mud. All those tracks and more will be played tonight on the Old Changing Way. Stay tuned for Jim Odom coming up at the 3 o'clock hour. My name's Cindy Beaulay. Hope to see you tonight. Hope to hear you tonight. Hope you can hear me tonight. How about that? From 9 to 11 on the Old Changing Way.

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1: Censorship has been a big issue in the U.S. since, well, before there was a U.S.
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1: the first song officially banned on our soil was a song made upon the election of new magistrates to the city, written by John Peter Zenger, owner of the first printing press in the colonies. Seems King George didn't appreciate the mocking of local officials. Fast forward a couple centuries, and banned songs took on a slightly different subject matter, earning some of them the title of Dirty Blues. You wouldn't hear them on the radio, but certain enterprising jukebox owners would make stacks of nickels from the ribald tunes. This one was no exception. You're listening to Fluffy Hunter and the Jesse Powell Orchestra with The Walkin' Blues, a federal record from 1953.

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I'm Brett Barry.

It's 2 minutes past 3 o'clock. And we continue with the Tuesday afternoon music mix on WFHB. I'm Jim Odom. I'll be with you until 5 o'clock this afternoon. Always great to follow Cindy on these Tuesday afternoons. I'm listening to a song called Dee Dee from Animal Invisival underneath right now on this nice sunny Tuesday afternoon. Well, I call it nice. It is kind of warm outside. It is 91 degrees right now in Bloomington. High expected is 92, so we're almost there. There is a slight chance of thunderstorms tonight, about a 20% chance with a low of 71. But it is going to be pretty warm for this week. High of 91 tomorrow. Chance of thunderstorms later in the day, about a 30% chance tomorrow. Low of 72 on Wednesday night. Thursday's high expected to be 91, 87 on Friday, 90 on Saturday. Sky's mostly sunny most of those days. Just that slight chance of thunderstorms tomorrow mainly. Yeah, from what I understand, that cold front that we were expecting to come later this week didn't quite make it. Got stalled out up around Chicago. They've got some nice temperatures going up there, but it's getting warm again up there. We'll see some cooler, hopefully more fall-like temperatures maybe next week. Another cold front due to come down. We'll take a look at some things happening around South Central Indiana here in a few minutes. Have a lot of great music ready to play for you in the next couple of hours. And looking forward to spending them with you. It's the Tuesday Mix on WFHB.

0: sleep.
1: Band out of South Carolina. Band's called Heavy Weighs the King, and that was California Rocket Fuel from 2022's A Star in the Sky. Kacey Musgraves, just before that, from her latest release, Middle of Nowhere, we heard Mexico Honey. Dent May did Last Night I Saw a UFO from The Big One, brand new release. And Brazilian singer-songwriter Joyce Moreno, just before that, Soria De Novo, an album recorded this year with her husband, Tutti Moreno. It is 20 minutes past 3 o'clock right now on this Tuesday afternoon mix, and time that we normally take a look at what's happening around our area, so let's do that. A couple of things I wanted to mention that are coming up really quickly here. At 4 o'clock, the Bloomington Community Farmers Market Tuesday edition begins, and that goes until 7 o'clock tonight. It's at Hopewell Commons, 332 West University Street in Bloomington, and 5 to 6:30... at the Bloomington Community Farmers Market Tuesday edition, you'll have music from the Heritage Hall Ramblers playing traditional Dixieland music. Tonight at Mother Hubbard's Cupboard, 5:30 to 7:30, you can learn how to make a Salvadoran staple quesadillas. And that starts at 5:30, goes till 7:30. Mother Hubbard's Cupboard is at 1100 West Allen Street in Bloomington. 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They're a steel tip dart and social club, and you don't have to be a member to play. Mike's Music and Dance Barn in Nashville tonight starting at 6 o'clock. 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

One, two, three.

0: Bad Woman Blues, that's Beth Hart. She's going to be in concert this Thursday night, the 17th of September, at the Brown County Music Center. So you can check that out. Taj Mahal just before that with a song called Time from a new LP. Paige Plaisance did Make Mine Country. Artist out of Louisiana and Texas area. She's coined a phrase for her music called Swamp Tonkin'. Just before that, another Austin-based singer-songwriter, Brian Jack. Song called Big in the Bend. And we started off that set with Angela Autumn, Millionaire Money. It is 40 minutes past 3 o'clock on this Tuesday afternoon mix. I'm Jim, here with you until 5 o'clock today. 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
1: 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This is Melanie Davis from the Front Door Community Center. We're all a little gay. Come on in.

Well, we traveled all around on that set. That was Jordan Reiki, New Zealand, Australia-based artist with a song called Easy to Love. And just before that, London-based singer and trumpet player Hannah Amaya. We heard a song called My Prayer. And just before that, a group based out of Winya Bay, South Carolina. And they call themselves Winya, W-I-N-Y-A-H. We heard Spinning, new single release from that band. And we started off that set with another UK-based act called Family Stereo. We heard Three Moon Trail. And we're back in the U.S. now. That's Wayne Krantz, guitar player extraordinaire, taking us up to the top of the hour. It's from an album called Krantz, Carlock, and Lefebvre. The song's called It's No Fun Not to Like Pop.

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You're listening to the Tuesday Afternoon Music Mix on WFHB. My name is Jim. I'm here with you until 5 o'clock this afternoon. It is 91 degrees right now in Bloomington. That was our forecast high until a few minutes ago, and they changed the forecast high to 93. So a couple of more degrees to go. So needless to say, it is hot outside. We do have a slight chance of thunderstorms tonight with a low of 71. That chance of thunderstorms continues into tomorrow, Wednesday. About a 30% chance through the day tomorrow. Low of 72 tomorrow night. Then we get back to very low chance of showers on Thursday with a high of 91. Friday, a high of 87, mostly sunny, and mostly sunny again on Saturday with a high of 90. From what I've heard, maybe some cool air coming in on that official first day of fall next week. I think it's on Tuesday. Sounds right to me.

Got a lot more music queued up and ready to play for you this hour. We'll hear some new and a couple of remakes of some songs. A couple of older tunes. Mostly new music coming up this hour, though. We'll talk about things happening in our area and just hopefully have a good time here for this last hour of the Tuesday Afternoon Mix on WFHB. Alabama Shakes are back, and they're back in a strong way. Here's a new song from a new LP. This is Garden.

Very talented singer-songwriter out of the UK. That's Matilda Mann. New album out, and the song we heard was called Haunt Me. Hanging on just before that from Frank Mastra. Interesting story. Frank Mastra is a classically trained pianist. Just signed a multi-record deal with Mercury Records back in January in the middle of his senior year at the SUNY campus at Oneonta. So he'll be having a good graduation here coming up in the spring with his first album out. We heard Hanging On. Lost and Alone from Aaron Lee Tasjan just before that, Americana artist. And we kicked off that with a new song called Garden from Alabama Shakes, brand new LP. 18 minutes after 4 o'clock, almost said 3, it's 4 o'clock, 4:18 on this Tuesday afternoon mix on WFHB. Let's take a look at a few things happening around the area, just in case you're looking for a way to use some of your time this evening. The Bloomington Pub Quiz kicks off at 6:30 tonight at Sleeper's Bar in the Cascades Motel. That's at 2601 North Walnut Street in Bloomington. Again, that starts at 6:30 this evening, the Bloomington Pub Quiz. The Monroe County Civil War Roundtable Monthly Program Meeting is tonight at 6:30 at the Monroe County History Center, 202 East 6th Street in Bloomington. 6:30 begins social hour, and the program starts at 7 tonight. The program is Reflections of the Civil War, the Life of William Henry Harrison Bull Hamas, and will be presented by Dr. Fred E. Leakey. Open mic tonight at the Blockhouse Bar, 205 South College Avenue in Bloomington. That's at 6:30 this evening. Country line dancing with the Wall-to-Wall Line Dance Club is from 7:30 until 11 tonight at the back door at 207 South College Avenue in Bloomington. And again, that kicks off at 7:30 tonight and goes until 11 o'clock. There are a lot of things on our calendar that we just don't have time to get to every hour here. 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

Now, she teamed up with Santana back in 2002, I think it was, for that first version of that song. That was Michelle Branch with a new version of The Game of Love, teaming up this time with the New Radicals. A couple of interesting notes out of that. Michelle Branch, new album out with the New Radicals on that particular song. The New Radicals also rumored to be having a new album in the works coming out sometime before this year is over. And that'll be their first release in about 20, 25 or 26 years, their second LP. And it looks like that's pretty sure that's going to be happening. Just before that, we heard

0: Heard the Wilder Blue with a song called Dixie Darlin', and the Wilder Blue will be in concert right here in Bloomington on Thursday night, this coming Thursday night, the 17th of September. They'll be at the Bluebird. North Carolina-based musician Rhiannon Giddens, just before that with Carolina Rain. I think that was the third song out of the Carolinas that I played today. A lot of good music coming out of North and South Carolina. Solo release from Jim James just out. We heard Come Again. And Kiwi Jr., a Canadian band based in Toronto. We heard a new song called Stage Names to kick off that set. It is 39 minutes, almost 40 minutes past 4 o'clock on this Tuesday afternoon mix here on WFHB. 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The Monroe County History Center provides an accessible learning environment with exhibit galleries, special programming, and educational initiatives, bringing the stories and history of Monroe County to life. 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
2: Yes. It's 812-339-3447. And the telephone number...

Peter Frampton with Benmont Tench from the Heartbreakers on keyboards. That was Buried Treasure from the LP released earlier this year called Carry the Light. Just before that, a nice bluegrass cover of Led Zeppelin's Going to California from Grace Bowers and the Hodgepodge. Also featured Lucy Silvas, Sista Strings, and Sierra Hull on that one. Before that, The Girl That You Loved Before from Joanne Shaw Taylor. And we started that set with a song called Shady People from Taylor Hollingsworth. The Ezra Collective is going to take us up to the top of the hour with a song called Sweet Echo. As always, thanks for joining us on this Tuesday afternoon mix on WFHB. My name is Jim. Always a pleasure being with you on these Tuesday afternoons. We've officially hit our high of 93 degrees for today. It's hot out there, so be safe if you're out and about. Make sure you hydrate. Tonight, a slight chance of thunderstorms, and then a chance of showers as the night progresses. Tomorrow, chance of thunderstorms continues, about a 30% chance, so not really high. Tomorrow night, a low of 72, and then we get some sunny skies kind of creeping back in through Thursday and into Friday. High of 91 on Thursday, high of 87 Friday, high of 90 on Saturday.

thanks for coming along and joining us here on WFHB. 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

0: 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Reporting for WFHB, this is Benedict Jones.
1: 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This is the WFHB local news for Tuesday, September 15th, 2026.
2: So this building offers space that we think will serve our needs for up to 50 years. It's a great location. 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
0: In today's newscast, the Bloomington Redevelopment Commission is backing 714 South Rogers Street as a location for a new police department headquarters. 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

0: 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This next edition is titled, Bloomington RDC Backs 714 South Rogers for Police HQ, Eyes Up to $30 million in Financing. That's coming up next on WFHB.
1: Bloomington's Redevelopment Commission has formally backed the reuse of the former Bloomington Convalescent Center at 714 South Rogers Street as the city's next police headquarters. The plan would renovate the existing building and add newly constructed space for other public safety functions. At its Monday meeting, the RDC voted unanimously to approve a resolution that declares a support for renovating and expanding the building for the Bloomington Police Department, Central Dispatch, and potentially other uses. The resolution also puts the commission on record as willing to investigate issuing bonds backed by tax increment financing revenues for up to $30 million. But the resolution does not itself authorize a bond issuance. City Controller Jeff McKim stressed that distinction before Monday's vote. If the RDC decides to issue bonds, McKim said, a separate resolution would formally start that process and would then go to the Bloomington City Council for approval. McKim told commissioners the $30 million figure was one the city believes could both accomplish a project and fit within the RDC's potential bonding capacity. The $30 million figure would still leave room for other possible RDC commitments involving projects like the Hopewell neighborhood, McKim said. Hopewell is a neighborhood that is being redeveloped by the RDC at and around the site of the former IU Health Hospital at 2nd and Rogers Streets. The working concept is adaptive reuse rather than demolition and replacement. The existing 56,000 square foot building would be renovated for police operations, but an addition is envisioned for central dispatch, an emergency operations center, and a Sallyport, along with parking and other site improvements. Dispatch could be co-located at the site, but Police Chief Mike Dekoff told the RDC in a memo that doing so would require further coordination with Monroe County. A final design and construction budget have not yet been established. Bloomington Mayor Kerry Thompson attended Monday's meeting in person. Thompson said the Rogers Street site has two clear advantages. One is that the existing building appears reusable. Second, it sits within about a block of an area police had previously identified as their preferred location for a new headquarters. Tearing down the large concrete building would be a detriment from a climate standpoint and frankly wasteful, Thompson said. She called the proposed reuse a win and recommended approval. Here's what Dekoff said.
2: Hi, thank you. So this is a great opportunity for us to move out of a building that has basically outlived its life. It leaks. We are making offices out of storage units. We just don't have any room for growth in the current facility. So this building offers a space that we think will serve our needs for up to 50 years. It's a great location. It's on major roadways, so it gives us access to get around the city pretty easily. The union is in support of it. Everybody's pretty excited about the potentials.
3: That was the latest edition of B-Square Bites, a collaboration between B-Square Bulletin and WFHB. To read the full article, you can visit bsquarebulletin.com and look for the headline, Bloomington RDC backs 714 South Rogers for Police HQ, eyes up to $30 million in financing.
0: According to reporting by the Bloomingtonian, a car caught fire in a parking lot near Indiana University's Memorial Stadium this morning. The Bloomington Fire Department and local law enforcement responded to the fire, which was reported about 7:23 a.m. The fire department says the vehicle was fully engulfed in flames when first responders arrived. No injuries have been reported. The cause of the fire remains under investigation.
3: Indiana University ranks near the bottom of the nation's worst universities for free speech, according to a new report from the Foundation for Individual Rights and Expression, or FIRE. IU ranks 256th out of 261 schools in FIRE's latest college free speech rankings. FIRE gave IU an F rating for its free speech climate. The organization says students report concerns about expressing controversial opinions and a lack of confidence that university administrators will protect free speech. Dominic Coletti, student press program officer for FIRE, spoke with WFHB, outlining what he sees as freedom of speech violations by the university.
4: Postponing an event that featured a prominent pro-Israel activist, attempted disruption of a discussion involving a couple of conservative personalities, canceling altogether an LGBTQ plus healthcare conference, and then banning three students from university property after changing a longstanding policy about the use of Dunmeadow in the middle of the night, because these students, completely unaware the policy had changed, tried to establish an encampment which was allowed under the old policy. So they're equal opportunity offenders. They've censored speech from the left and from the right on a whole host of issues. And there's really no through line except a complete disregard for the obligations the First Amendment places on IU as a public university.
3: Among six main free speech controversies, FIRE also mentioned the university's handling of the Indiana Daily Student last fall. IU fired its director of student media after he refused a request to remove news coverage from a planned homecoming print edition. Hours later, IU announced it would end the newspaper's print edition entirely. While the university reinstated the newspaper shortly after, FIRE says the incident was part of what contributed to IU's poor free speech ranking. WFHB News interviewed co-editor of the IDS at the time, Mia Hilkowitz.
5: Having an independent free press like the IDS and like the other student media here at Indiana University as well, IUS TV, WIOX, they also produce phenomenal work and phenomenal journalism. But we are in the perfect position to hold the university to account. A lot of other outlets try to, but we have a real benefit in that we are embedded in the community here. And that helps a lot. We see firsthand and we experience a lot of the impacts of the decisions they make. I think of all the media around, we, especially with students, have their trust a lot. And I think that's really, really important.
3: IU's ranking has improved slightly from last year when it was ranked third worst nationally. Meanwhile, IU maintains it's dedicated to fostering an environment that values open dialogue and free expression on all campuses. The university also adopted the Chicago Principles in February 2026, which affirm broad protections for free expression.
0: The City of Bloomington will offer a series of workshops for local artists and arts administrators this fall. The three workshops will focus on community collaboration, conflict resolution, and burnout in creative work. The first session, titled Starts With You, will happen October 19th and will focus on building stronger collaborative relationships among artists in the community. A second workshop takes place November 2nd, addressing conflict and accountability in the arts. The final workshop on November 16th will focus on burnout, self-compassion, and finding balance in creative work. All three workshops will be held at the John Waldron Art Center on South Walnut Street. According to the city, each workshop is limited to 25 participants. Registration will remain open until capacity is reached, and a waitlist will be provided for workshops that reach capacity. More information for signups will be available on our website at wfhb.org following this broadcast.
3: In today's feature report, WFHB environmental correspondent Carrie Albright dives into how Tandem is creating an energy-efficient space for pregnant families and new parents, thanks to a city solar and efficiency grant. That's coming up next on the local news.
6: Our utility bills at Tandem sometimes are less than my utility bills for my single family house. So it's really nice to see those bills and be like, oh, that's one less thing to worry about.
7: When you think about solar energy grants and energy efficiency programs, you might picture office buildings, maybe a school, even a manufacturer of some sort. You probably don't picture maternity clothes and baby bottles. But today, I'm taking you inside Tandem, a perinatal resource hub here in Bloomington that supports families from pre-pregnancy through the postpartum period. Tandem moved into an old building a few years back, one that used to be a karaoke bar, complete with tangled sound system wiring, a family of raccoons in the attic, and just about the worst HVAC you can imagine. But through the City of Bloomington's Solar Energy Efficiency and Lighting, or SEAL, grant funding, they've spent the last several years turning that space into something completely different. A home for classes, a resource room, the country's first postpartum house of its kind, and eventually, a birth center. I sat down with Julie Duhon, Tandem's executive director and co-founder, to talk about what it actually looks like to renovate a building for babies and birth tubs, and why, for an organization built entirely on community support, getting the energy bill right isn't just good from a financial perspective. It's making better choices for the future of their tiniest guests.
6: My name's Julie Duhon, and I'm Tandem's executive director. I'm also one of the co-founders, so I've been with Tandem from the very, very beginning. And Tandem is a perinatal resource hub. We are very much focused on everything surrounding birth. So from trying to conceive and pregnancy through to the postpartum period, making sure that families are connected and supported and have access to a variety of different resources and services. Right now, we operate our community space. We have classes and groups, a resource room, and we run the first postpartum house of its kind in the country, and also have in-home postpartum doula services for families at all income levels. Eventually, our goal is to open the first birth center in our community for out-of-hospital birth. We were founded in February of 2020, so I don't know if you remember March, but we kind of took our whole business plan and put it through the shredder after incorporating and had to figure it out again.
7: The reason that we're talking today is because Tandem was part of a program that was specifically about solar energy efficiency and lighting changes that you can make to your building. How did that come about for you all? It sounds like you have plenty on your plate. There is plenty that you are doing. At what point did this grant come up that you said, oh, let's do that also?
6: Yeah, so we rented a building at the end of 2021, thanks to Jack Hopkins funding from the City of Bloomington. Because of the pandemic, it had sat unoccupied for a year, which required us to go through an additional layer to get an occupancy permit because it had been unoccupied for so long. And in doing that process, this place had terrible HVAC. It had terrible plumbing. It had terrible lighting, everything. And it previously had been a karaoke bar. And so it had all this crazy wiring for the sound systems. And we ended up doing three phases of construction. So we received 3 years of SEAL funds in order to renovate our HVAC, in order to put in energy efficient windows, in order to get a tankless water heater, because we already have our birth tubs installed for that future birth center and we want unlimited hot water. And also to evict a family of raccoons from the attic that we did not want there anymore.
7: Not that kind of birthing space is what you're saying.
6: Right. We wanted to have some really energy efficient options because we knew the demands on resources are going to be high, right? So in our birth center, we knew we're going to want to be running water a lot. Access to good hot water all the time will be important. So the more efficiently we can heat that, the better. In our postpartum house, we wanted to make sure that the people staying in those rooms could have some personal control over the thermostat. And we were able to install really great mini splits in each room so that each room can say, like, this is the temperature I want to be at and feel really comfortable. And we would not have been able to do that level of energy efficient equipment in our renovations if we hadn't had these additional funds from SEAL. So we're really grateful to have been able to do that.
8: When you think about the fact that these choices are towards more sustainable use of energy and will change the experience that the people who are using these spaces have, how does that fit into to what Tandem's trying to do?
9: Well, Tandem really value understanding our impact on the earth. So within our services, you see that as well, not just in our building. So we help connect people to gently used baby clothes and maternity clothes and bottles and pump parts and books and cloth diapers and a whole host of things. And often in settings like this where you have a nonprofit charity, people will say, I don't want to take from someone who needs something more than me. I shouldn't use these resources. And when it comes to our free room, what we call this resource, we call it the free room. I cannot encourage people of all income levels enough to take advantage of it. For one, if you come in and pick up a few onesies for your baby and that saved you money, you didn't have to buy it from a store, it reduced overall carbon footprint. But also when you're now getting rid of things and you're like, oh, we just outgrew those onesies and all these other things that might be nice products that other families would really enjoy, you're going to be thinking, oh, I'll just take them back to Tandem and then I can pick up the next thing I need. You know, baby bathtubs are extraordinarily useful for about 3 months. It's a giant piece of plastic that's really helpful to have, but it doesn't wear out after 3 months. And there is no reason to keep it 3 months, 6 months, you know, however long you're using it. Come get one from us, use it, bring it back. Someone else will use it. And I don't care if you earn $10,000 a year or $100,000 a year, you're going to be connecting with others in the community by accessing these shared resources. You're going to feel vested in Tandem, which helps us be more sustainable as an organization for the community. You're going to be contributing back things that you're done using and just better connected in society to understanding our impacts on each other and how we can work together and help each other. So I feel like we've always come at our work at Tandem from a really trying to be more sustainable and trying to understand the long-term impacts of our work. We've tried to be quite intentional about what we do where we can. So we were really grateful to be able to use this grant to do some things that we might not have been able to afford in our choices with things that are, you know, long-term infrastructure for the building. We're in a 10-year lease. We hope to stay there longer. So for us, our utility bills at Tandem sometimes are less than my utility bills for my single family house. So it's really nice to see those bills and be like, oh, that's one less thing to worry about.
0: 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We turn to hosts Aubrey Cedar and Cade Young.

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3: My name is Jesse Coggi. I am a senior at IU in the photo BFA program, and I am also a product design student.
4: Awesome. What's your favorite type of art?
3: I'm drawn to a lot of different things, but I work primarily in photography, and I think that's where I can best, like, situate my eye and be able to analyze, like, the content and the technical mastery behind a photograph. So yeah, I guess I would say photography.
4: What are you working on right now?
3: Right now, I've been doing a lot of work in the darkroom. I'm in a chemical darkroom class here, and I've really been enjoying, like, spending hours and hours on one print. As frustrating as it can be, like, it's almost like painting with light and blending the physicality with photography, which, you know, in the digital world, we think of being so immediate. So I've been having a lot of fun with that.
4: Where can people find your photography?
3: My website is jessekogge.com. And my thesis show on there is called American Division. And it's all about asking Civil War reenactors about the possibility of a second American Civil War.
4: Ooh, that's so cool.
3: Yeah.
4: Awesome. Well, thank you so much.
3: Yeah, you're welcome. Thank you.

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0: This is Autism Rocks and Rolls on WFHB, where host Sam Mitchell shares stories and conversations that challenge assumptions about autism. 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More coming up next on Autism Rocks and Rolls.
1: Today I have Christina Averett, whom I met at a podcasting host event. After meeting her and learning that she had a son with autism, I knew she was a fit for Autism Rocks and Rolls. Along with having a son who has autism, Christina is the founder of Vibrant Family Education, which dives deep into educational perspectives and family growth, and the co-host of the Bringing Education Home podcast. With over 30 years of experience in teaching, mentoring, and family development, she helps parents create happy learning environments where children thrive in their minds and spirits. This approach, according to her, honors each child's unique learning style and helps parents understand a deeper connection, resilience, and a lifelong love of learning. Welcome to Autism Rocks and Rolls, Ms. Averett. How are you doing today?
2: I am great. Thank you, Sam, so much for having me today.
1: Oh, not a problem at all, my friend. So my first question to you is, what does having an older son with autism mean to you?
2: Wow, it has been a journey. He was my firstborn child. It is one of those things that is a blessing, but it's also tough sometimes because we don't know always how to support him. And sometimes we still work on those communication things that make it so that it's hard to understand where he's coming from. But through working it all, everything that he has for support, it's really working out really well.
1: When he does struggle with communication, what is the communication specifically? Is it the social cues? Is it receptive language? Is it trying to figure out how to respond to please and thank you?
2: For him, it's mostly the social cues, trying to make sure that whenever he is around other people, he's reading those cues properly. It's also the language, because whenever he answers a question, lots of times he seems to be like three steps ahead of the conversation. His brain is going so fast in so many different areas that I'll ask him something and he will give me an answer that doesn't make sense until I track through. Oh, wait, he is this far into the conversation and I'm still in step one.
1: Yeah, I feel like that too sometimes. When I think I see where this is going, I think, you guys are so slow. Why are we doing this? Just cut to the point.
2: Exactly. He gets frustrated, right? He's like, Mom, you should know the answer to that already. He's like, no, my brain hasn't processed all the way through. Sometimes I have to have him re-explain. It's like, try that again, step back one layer, and then let's go on.
1: Because he improved since being 8 years old?
2: Yes, he has a lot. So when he was in elementary school, all the way through high school, we did a lot of speech and language development. We did a lot of focus cues. So now it's just a matter of the things that he likes and doesn't like. He is an adult, so he gets to choose where he wants to go and socialize. Even as mom, I still have to push him a little bit. No, you've been in the house too many days. Let's go out and try something for today.
1: What he's like to do for fun when his mom does push him out of the house?
2: Well, that was kind of interesting. When he does go out of the house, he mostly volunteers. He really loves being of service to other people. Before we moved about a year ago, he would go into town and he would help in the food bank at the local church and help families and help the elderly people there who serve the families at the food bank. Now we're even a smaller town, so the food bank only happens twice a month instead of every week.
1: Well, I'm in that same boat because I just started a part-time job at Goodwill. I know they're a nonprofit, so half the time I think, even though I'm getting paid for it, I'm volunteering as well.
2: It does feel like

0: not used very much anymore, but a lot of people still understand it. But the biggest thing about that was that Dad and I, first of all, went through blame. We blamed ourselves. What did we do wrong? Why did our child have this complication and this trouble speaking? And then, of course, there was a little bit of shame and guilt. It's like, I should have done something different. I can't believe that this is happening. Then it turned into, no, we love our child no matter what, and we're going to do everything possible to make sure that he has the best life.
1: Well, you get along with my mother perfectly, because that's her journey right there. She thought for a couple days, I did everything right. I took care of the pregnancy. I even read to him while he was in my belly.
0: And that is one thing that we actually talk with families about as well. They're like, but we did everything textbook, quote unquote, right. We ate good food. We read, we sang, we took care of ourselves, etc. And there's still something that happens as the baby is developing that causes a difference. Unfortunately, my story wasn't quite that way. I had a lot to blame myself for, because when I was pregnant with my son, my husband and I were going through some really rough times. And I was also sick most of my pregnancy. So I didn't eat as, you know, consistently and healthy as I probably should have. But the doctor said everything was fine. So I didn't think there was really going to be a problem.
1: What were some of the rough times?
0: We were going through a lot of emotional issues. Whenever my son was pregnant with my son, I was still finishing college. So I was also highly stressed for college exams. We moved houses. Morning sickness, where the mom is sick for about the first month or so, or 2 months of the pregnancy. I was sick for the whole 8-9 months of the pregnancy.
1: Oh man. But you know what? At least you had someone there versus you by yourself in a dorm puking your guts out.
0: Exactly. I had my husband. He was right there beside me the whole way, holding on, helping me, making me feel as comfortable as I could.
1: Speaking of your husband, if I may ask, what's his journey like? Did he have a harder time accepting the fact that his boy was on the autism spectrum, or was it very similar to yours, where it's, all right, I had my moment of grief, let's go do this?
0: His journey was actually pretty much like mine, because we ended up talking about it a lot. And we actually went to a classic that said, my child is different and why does it hurt so bad? And I really talked about some of the ups and downs of families with children with disabilities. After that, we'd say we straightened up and flew right. We started going, nope, I keep moving forward and just keep going.
1: You know, you mentioned you had a podcast, but we'll get into that later, listeners. But for now, what I want to know from you, Christine, is based on what you've seen with your son, I know we talked about it briefly, but maybe go into more depth of how you think a brain that has autism operate.
0: Oh, that's a really, really good question, because it works differently. I mean, it's interesting how the different connections are there. It's interesting how one autistic person will be really good and really smart in some areas, and then another autistic brain is different in another way. The thing that catches me the most is the black and white. My son has problems with what's called the gray area, right? It's either a yes for him or a no for him. It's very hard for him to see in between and in the middle. I know that's not the same for all autistic people. As a teacher for many years, working with lots of different autistic kids, it's really interesting to see the way the brain works for each person individually.
1: Well, I can relate to your son right there, because I'm the same way. I'm not a guy who likes to think it out. I'd rather just get this yes or no and over with. I think the reason why, in particular, if I had a guess, is because the gray area is too stressful.
0: I can totally understand that. Because whenever I would try to push him into some gray area, I try to think, well, what about this? Does it have to be this way or that way? Could it be kind of in the middle? The picture is in his brain, or the idea that he has, the feeling that he's so strongly attached to, that gray does cause stress.
1: Are there any areas in the gray area that you know he won't compromise at? For example, let's say we're talking about Hot Wheels and he wants to get a Hot Wheel and there's no venue with, like, he's going to get that Hot Wheel, period. I know it's a bad example, but I think you get my point.
0: Yeah, I do. Let's see. I'm trying to think. Mostly it was around movies with him. If he wanted to watch a certain movie, there was no changing his mind. Even though we used to watch that same movie 100 times, if he wanted to watch a certain movie, that's what we watched. And it was really interesting with him, because he would go in cycles. We would watch one movie for about 2 months or so, and then he would switch, and then we would watch another movie for about 2 months or so, and then we would watch something else.
1: That's fair. I'm the same way with culinary shows. I got two specific programs I like to watch over and over. One is Hell's Kitchen by Gordon Ramsay. The other is Cutthroat Kitchen, that faded out and unfortunately got canceled. I just stuck with it since.
0: Do you like to cook, Sam?
1: No, that's the funny part. I hate it.
0: That is funny, because he would actually watch some of those kinds of shows because he actually likes to cook. He likes to experiment in the kitchen, which I'm grateful for, because then I don't have to worry about if I'm gone. He's definitely taking care of himself.
1: I'll be an excellent judge, but you might begin some burnt eggs for me if I'm behind the table.
0: I bet you would be an excellent.

0: excellent judge.
1: That was the most rewarding and the most difficult thing about having a son with autism.
0: The most rewarding thing is seeing the changes and his growth. For some autistic kiddos, it's not easy to be very loving. It's harder for them to accept hugs. My son actually is very much a hugger. He has such a big heart and he cares for so many people that he loves when he gets a great big hug. And if his family comes, he's so right there with them. Now, of course, strangers, it takes a little bit of time to warm up, but once he gets to know somebody, he's right there. And that is so awesome to see. The hard part around that, though, is that he doesn't make those friends very often, or he doesn't seem to have very many friends for a long time.
1: So you're essentially saying he's the most loyal person you'll ever meet.
0: Absolutely. Oh, yes.
1: I need to meet your son because him and I seem a lot alike. We both know the concept of loyalty very well. When you commit to something, even if it's a person, you stick with it.
0: And it showed in his developing skills. When he was younger, he absolutely loved Legos. And even though he would follow the directions for a while, but then he would start creating his own things. And he made some amazing sculptures and things out of his Legos. He went past the brick Legos into, I can't remember the next layer of Legos. But it's not just the bricks, but there was like curved pieces. He actually created a dragon out of his Legos with these curved pieces with wings that flap. That moved and tail, but yet never was completed for about 6 months. So he would go and work on it for a while and then show us off. And then we'd go back and work on it again.
1: I played with Legos too, but I didn't know what I was doing with them. I just kept building towers. My cousin was the same way. He liked Legos growing up and definitely got to have fun reconnecting with my inner childhood.
0: Yeah, that is a lot of fun. Matter of fact, when we moved, he found a lot of his Legos and things that he had stuffed away in a closet in a container. And so he got to walk down memory lane and look at all the different things that were still in the box that were still put together.
1: What advice would you give to other mothers who have a child with autism? Maybe they just got the diagnosis and they were scared of what their future is going to be.
0: The best thing that you can do is remember that child is yours and they will be there with you and that you can do so much for them. Follow that mother intuition. If you're working with your child, if you think there is a therapy that needs to be explored, if you think that there is a test that needs to be run, if you think that they really are understanding more than what their testing is showing, lean into that. Because the more and more we learn about autistic children, autistic people, especially those that are more nonverbal who can't express themselves very well, they are actually more competent and more capable than a lot of people give them credit for. Believe in your child. Keep giving them varied experiences and help them grow and explore who they are and who they can be.
1: Yeah, I agree with you. I just read an article on Facebook and it said this guy who was diagnosed with non-speaking autism at the age of 3 graduated valedictorian and a 4.0 GPA.
0: That's one of the things that I love doing what I do with Vibrant Family is because we work with these families and we help them figure things out. But then I've also been recently exposed to a kind of communication system that nonverbal autistic people use a lot. And it's letter spelling. People say is unreliable. Other people figure out and find out that their child is really reliable in that spelling. The young man that I met is a similar. They thought he was only like at a second or third grade level, even though he was a sophomore in high school. And they thought that he wasn't going to go anywhere. When his family got into the letter spelling of words for him, he showed that he was so much smarter and knew so much more than they thought. And he is now working to graduate high school and go to college. And that's what he told his parents he wanted to do.
1: What can you say other than he just proved him wrong?
0: And it's so beautiful to see.
1: But that's sad at the same time because you have to prove yourself to someone who should know better.
0: It's something that is a battle for so many different kids, not just our autistic children, but also our other disabled children, is that we constantly think about them as not being able to, instead of looking at them as more capable than we think. As a teacher for so many years, I would have children with special needs put into my classroom. And I was given this long list. Oh, well, they can't do this, and they can't do this, and they can't do this, and they can't do this. And I would look at the parents, and I would look at the counselor or whoever was bringing them in. It's like, well, why don't we let them try? And they're like, but they can't. How do we know that they can't? If you don't let them try, then we don't know. Said, oh, but then they'll feel bad because they're going to fail. Okay, but everybody fails at some point. So why don't we give them the scaffolding, the help to move forward as much as possible and then help them when they get stuck instead of assuming that they can't?
1: I agree with that because at some point you're going to stub your toe.
0: And fall down and get hurt. And then you have to pick yourself back up. But if you're always in a bubble and not allowed to explore, how are you going to learn how to get back up?
1: I agree with that. You did mention vibrant family education. I'm going to tease the listeners again. We'll talk about that here in just a little while. But for now, you also went to the same event where we met Host Huddle, Michael Fritz's event. Did you meet any other connections while you were there?
0: Oh, absolutely. That Podcom Huddle is amazing. I've had probably 6 or 7 guests from that meeting on my podcast. It is amazing to meet the people in there. One of the things that's really interesting is because you get in a room with a whole bunch of different guests, and some of them want to talk about business, some of them want to talk about finance, some of them want to talk about communication, other people want to talk about self-worth and empowerment. And so sometimes it's a little bit hard to find somebody who wants to talk about families and how they support families. But even in that kind of room, we can take someone who is saying, oh, I want to only talk about finances, like, awesome. Can you come talk about finances for family? And a little light clicks on. Oh, wait. Yes, I can. We can connect and still help give out valuable information for families.
1: Yeah, I'm one of those people who is like, whatever. You want to talk about finances? Okay, let's talk about it. I may not be the easiest guy to follow a conversation with about it, but I'll do my best. That's the way I was raised, where we would, or like hippies, we'll try to talk to you about what we can, but we're just going to be very straight to the point and tell you what we know.
0: Sometimes that's the best way to have a conversation, is straight to the point. Otherwise, we go down this winding path and we're not really sure of the answer. Why not?
1: I do have a couple more autism questions for you. What misunderstandings about a person with autism do you want to eliminate?
0: It's what we were just talking about, that they are not capable. One way I like to relay this is that working with a parent with a child with the autism spectrum, he was fairly nonverbal. It was really hard to understand what he wanted sometimes. And he would actually come and he would tell me what he wanted through song. He would sing song after song. And if I listened carefully to the song, I could figure out what he really, really wanted. They communicate differently. Behavior is communication. So go to their level of communication and help them reach out to you in a way that you can both communicate together.
1: What were some of the songs he sung, if you remember?
0: He did a lot of nursery rhymes and fairy tales. He would sing about the three little pigs for a while, and then he would sing about the big bad wolf. We would talk about the five speckled frogs.
1: At least it wasn't something you see on iTunes that had an E right beside it.
0: Yes. His mom was very careful what he watched.
1: So yeah. I mentioned how you run Vibrant Family Education. So can you tell us which courses, because they do offer courses from my research, Vibrant Family Education offers, and why each one is important to you in your opinion?
0: Thank you so very much about that. Yeah, so one of the courses that I run is called Becoming an Empowered Parent, and it helps you understand what are some ways that you can choose your child's education and how to move forward. There are so many people right now, so many families right now, where unfortunately the public school system isn't a great fit for them. Maybe their child is being bullied, maybe their child is behind, maybe their child is way far ahead, and parents really want to look at what else is possible. So during that course of Becoming an Empowered Parent, I give you questions to ask, things to think about. We do a deep dive on family values, which relates to the child's education. So another course that I have is called From Scribbles to Sentences. And we talk about writing and the process of helping your child write from the very, very young age when they just pick a pencil, pick up a crayon and start drawing pictures and scribbling and things like that, all the way up to full writing of paragraph. And there's two other courses, one about reading, one about math, kind of the same as the writing course, where we really go deep into places where there might be gaps, things that parents can do at home to help augment and help fill in the places where the public school might have missed, or even if you're a homeschool family, one of the ways that you can move your child forward with reading math.
1: Could you give us maybe an example of an accomplishment that exemplifies the benefits of Vibrant Family Education?
0: The biggest benefit of Vibrant Family Education is that we really empower families to look at their child's education and their family life. If you are having constant struggle at home every single day, your child doesn't want to go to school, they don't want to do their homework, they're coming home down and sad, then we really empower those families to take a look at what is best for them and their family, and to try to wrap the education lens around what their family's needs are.
1: Well, let me ask you this then. What's the difference between a child not wanting to do their homework because they're being a lazy butt versus a child not wanting to do their homework because it's a punch to the gut?
0: It has to do with consistency. You know your child's moods, and if they're just having a bad day or maybe even a bad week, they're going to jump in and they're going to want to learn and they're going to eventually do the homework. But if there is a major issue there, maybe they don't understand the homework. Maybe they are way far behind and they can't do the homework. Maybe they are having complete meltdowns every night in behavior and crying because of it. That is a different reason for not doing homework instead of just being upset for the day. A lot of parents forget that whenever a child can't read very well, it impacts reading, writing, math, social studies, everything, because the pressure of just reading the directions on the top of the worksheet for the homework tires out their brain, and then to actually have to think about the answers afterwards.
1: Can you tell us where people can find Vibrant Family Education if they're interested in learning more about you?
0: Thank you so much. Yes. So Vibrant Family Education, you can find us at vibrantfamilyeducation.com. And on that website is everything, how to get a hold of me. There is a calendar to book. I love answering questions. If you come with an education question, I will give you the best answer that I can and give you some pointers on where to go from there. Of course, our courses are listed there. Like Sam said, we also have several events that happen throughout the year, and those are listed on the website, vibrantfamilyeducation.com.
1: Why don't you tell us some events coming up then?
0: The biggest event that's coming up next is our summit in August. I run a 2-day virtual summit where we bring on experts of all different sorts, levels and layers around parenting, around nutrition, about alternative education, about speaking. I bring those experts on to a 2-day event where you get to listen to those experts and then find out more about how to work with them.
1: And you didn't invite me to speak. No, I'm kidding. I'm kidding. I'm kidding.
0: You can come. You can be on my next one in January.
1: Oh, sweet. I'll do it.
0: Okay. Sounds good.
1: Speaking of education and talking, you talk on a podcast called Bringing Education Home Podcast that you spoke about earlier. So if you had to pick, what is your favorite episode from the Bringing Education Home Podcast?
0: Oh my goodness. You would have to ask that question. I think my favorite has to be the one where we had a laughing yoga teacher on. Laughing yoga teacher is that. She helps you learn how to laugh and how to express through laughter. And our cheeks hurt so bad after that episode because, of course, we were practicing laughing and then we were saying funny things and making people laugh. I didn't even know that there was actually a laughing championship.
1: Wow, that's interesting. But I've learned a lot of competitions and around the world that's very surprising. I've learned one that was literally called wife carrying, where you literally carry your wife and you hold them and you can't drop them.
0: That would be amazing, because you know there's that old tradition of the groom, the husband, carries the wife over the threshold on the first night into their new house.
1: It's crazy. I think if you had the wrong woman with the wrong size, that might be a little hard.
0: It might be a little bit hard. You're so right. But then you just have to get creative on how to carry her, right?
1: Exactly. But you know what? You love them. That's all that matters.
0: Exactly.
1: But what do you hope people take away from the Bringing Education Home podcast?
0: They take away a lot of information and strategies. One of the things I tell every single podcast guest who comes on the show is that we are not going to talk about your program and your courses and books until we give parents an actual strategy, an actual tangible action that they can do right there in their house to help them. So when I bring on a parenting coach, we talk specifics around behavior. We talk about communication styles. We talk about all those different things that will help a family move forward. When we bring a nutritionist on, we talk about the underlying health issues for our families and how sometimes nutrition impacts people differently. So if you have an autistic child, you may have to look at your nutrition a little bit differently to help them be the best that they can be. We brought on a speech and language therapist. And so she was giving ideas of how families can look and see if possibly there's a speech and language issue with their younger children before they even get to school.
1: Oh, I have to ask, and I'm just curious because I met her too. Is your speech language pathologist Diana Lynn Rosenbusch?
0: I did speak with her, but that was not the one that I was talking about just
1: then. Oh, okay. Well, anyway, shout out to Diana then.
0: She's awesome. I did talk with her on that podcast as well.
1: Cool. I had her on my spinoff series, and she definitely gave some valuable information. You do have a book yourself. It's an ebook called Education at Home in 10 Steps. Well, can you tell us some of the steps listed An Education at Home in 10 Steps.
0: Yes, I love that book because it is just some of the things that we actually talk about when we start working with parents. And so one of the very first things that I want you to think about, what do you value? What do you want your children to learn? What kind of education do you have? And once you've looked at that, it really helps you make some really important decisions about that education at home. It'll help you figure out the kind of curriculum that you want, the kind of outside activity that you want, the kind of interactions between other people that you want. Because of course, most of us say, if we're going to educate at home, or if we're going to homeschool, we don't want our child to be unsocialized or the weird child, right? So of course, there's all those things listed in that book. Another thing that's in there that's super, super important is please don't, if you're leaving the public school, don't pick up public school and put it in the middle of your living room. In other words, no books, worksheets, little desk to simulate public school. When we bring education home, which is the other part of the 10 step, is really thinking about how can we create the education that will help your child and your family be the most successful that they can be.
1: Could you maybe give us a preview of the book by telling us one of the steps? I know you probably can't remember the step word by word, but could you do your best to remember and paraphrase it if you have to?
0: So one of the steps is look at your child's learning style. Whenever you go to teach your child at home, you need to make sure that you understand how they learn. So most of us understand that a learning style is like audio, visual, kinesthetic. And so when you get to know your child better, you'll know how they learn the best and how to mix and match those learning styles so they can learn the easiest.
1: Okay, well, speaking of learning styles, let's just dive into it. If I may ask, how does your son learn?
0: Oh, that is a good one. He is very much an audio and a visual. He loves listening to things and picking up information that way. And he was an avid reader, so he was very visual as well as a young person. Matter of fact, it was pretty bad because as a teacher's son, he loved to read so much that he wouldn't pay attention in class. So I had to tell his teachers, take the books away. Usually we're pushing books at him. Go read, go read. With him, we actually had to take the books away so he'd pay attention in class.
1: That's a story I'm going to have to tell my mother because she loves to read. And I'm just not a reading guy, more of an audio listening guy. I like to listen to music a lot because I can interpret the words and make my own story. But I think if you did that to my mom, she might be trying to snatch the book and play tug of war with the teacher.
0: And the teachers always looked at me like, are you sure you want us to do that? Because usually we have a hard time getting them to read. I'm like, yes, I want him to learn what you're trying to teach him. Take the books away.
1: Did he ever read Lord of the Flies? Because if he didn't, I highly recommend reading that book. I'm not much of a reader for school. One of the first books I actually enjoyed reading for school.
0: Interesting. I'll have to ask him because I know that that was part of the reading list in the high school that he went to. But I don't know if his class specifically read it or not.
1: Well, I definitely recommend that book. But speaking of reading, I'm sure when he was homeschooled, he had to do a lot of reading. So let's dive into some homeschool questions. Can you tell us what worried you the most before you began homeschooling?
0: I didn't actually homeschool, but I do help homeschool parents. But the biggest question that most of my parents have that come and talk to me about homeschooling is that I don't have enough time. If it takes 6 to 8 hours for a teacher to teach a child in school to get all the academics, how can I do that at home? It's a myth because when we are at school, it takes so long to teach the children because they're not just sitting and learning one-on-one. There's 30 kids in the classroom. They're changing classrooms. They're going to lunch. They're going to PE. And a lot of time is actually lost. When you're teaching at home in homeschool, it does not take near as long because you're able to be focused. You're able to teach when your child is awake and learning the best. It is able to be moved around a schedule that works for you and your family. And because your child is relaxed and confident and not being distracted, they learn much quicker than you think.
1: Well, what are some of the other myths that are the most prevalent for homeschooling?
0: The other homeschool myth is that I can't be my child's teacher, which is so amazing because our society has taught us that child needs to be taught by a licensed teacher. Your child needs to go to a public school and have a college degreed person teaching your child. And what I want to remind parents is that you are your child's first best teacher. You taught them how to talk. You taught them how to walk. You've taught them how to dress themselves. You've experienced and shared so much time with them already that you understand them in a way that even the most caring teacher won't be able to understand them. Now, does that mean that you'll understand and be able to teach all of the academics? Maybe not, but because you care so much, you're going to find the person who can teach whatever you can.
1: And you say yourself in a previous interview, there's co-op programs out there.
0: Absolutely. Parents who are going into homeschooling, they know that there is online curriculum available that will help them teach the things that they're maybe not as strong in. There are micro schools, there are pods, there are other families who just will swap teaching duties to give parents a break once in a while. There are so many different ways that homeschooling can happen that you don't have to be the best at everything to make it successful.
1: Why should parents consider homeschooling their child?
0: Oh, that is my favorite question. If you are a parent who sees your child coming home deflated from school.
2: This has been Autism Rocks and Rolls, a show that challenges assumptions and raises awareness about autism. 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
2: Okay, here we go. I'm Steve Strogatz.
3: And I'm Jana Levin.
2: And this is The Joy of Why,
3: a podcast from Quantum Magazine where we explore some of the biggest unanswered questions in math and science today.
2: Well, hello, hello. This is, unsurprisingly, yet another show about AI.
3: I'm telling you, it's a topic people can't seem to get enough about, and I'm becoming reluctant to pontificate anymore. It's changing too quickly.
2: It's true. It is moving very fast. Anything we say could be obsolete by next week.
3: Oh, yeah.
2: As we speak, it's July 23rd, 2026.
3: And it feels different to me than it did in July 23rd, 2025. That's for sure.
2: Mm. That's actually relevant, this talking about timelines, because our guest today, Melanie Mitchell, who is a cognitive scientist and computer scientist at Santa Fe Institute, is someone that we had on the show previously. She and I spoke about 5 years ago, and that is before ChatGPT.
3: Right. And was she interested in AI then?
2: Oh, yes.
3: Okay, so it wasn't just cognitive science.
2: Absolutely. Yeah. I mean, yes, I should say, Melanie has been thinking about AI for a long time, and she'll tell us about that. But the thing that's going to be so interesting, I feel, for us to discuss today is Melanie's point of view, which is to think about the problem of AI from the standpoint of fields like developmental psychology.
3: Hmm.
2: Like, how does a baby or a young child get to be as intelligent as they soon become?
3: Oh, I think that's so interesting because we're so excited about the artificial mind when we have very little comprehension of the human mind.
2: Exactly.
3: Right. So we're trying to skip a step.
2: Well, that's right. And not just human mind, but also animal minds. Right. Mm-hmm. So there's the field of comparative psychology where we look at intelligence in birds or dogs or dolphins, whatever.
3: Yeah.
2: We have a lot to learn about thinking about intelligences other than our own adult human intelligence.
3: Yeah. And this idea that we're going to somehow simply understand a mechanism to generate an artificial intelligence when we, again, don't understand the mechanism that brings a baby to have its level of intelligence when it's born or when it's developing. I mean, I think that's really interesting to combine those two. So I'm looking forward to this one.
2: Well, great. So then let's dive in with Melanie Mitchell. Here she is. Hi there, Melanie.
4: Hey, Steve.
2: Very excited to see you again. This is going to be fun. We talked a few years ago, back when this show was called The Joy of X, and I think you may be our first return champion.
4: Oh, boy. I'm honored.
2: Well, you should be. And I have you back because so much feels like it's changed in artificial intelligence. We talked, I think it was maybe 2021, and ChatGPT tidal wave hit the world at something like November of 2022. Is that right?
4: That's right.
2: So everybody knows that AI is everywhere. We seem to be talking about it. People are worrying about it. Some people are excited about it. It's certainly very widely used. I suppose I'd like to start by asking, what has surprised you the most about the past few years?
4: Oh, wow. So much has surprised me. Just the thought that we could get to where we are now just by training these models on huge amounts of human-generated language and images and so on. I never would have dreamed it. So I've just been really surprised by what's happened in AI. Also, just the kind of polarized reaction that appeared in the AI community and in just society at large, I think, has been a little surprising to me, too.
2: Polarized in terms of, like, sometimes people will distinguish AI doomers and AI optimists. Is that the kind of thing you're talking about?
4: There's that dimension. Then there's the dimension of people who believe that AI is smarter than humans, and people who think that it's far, far from being anywhere near human-like intelligence. I guess related to that is sort of the love it and hate it. And these are separate dimensions, but maybe they're correlated.
2: Well, and right. And the love it and hate it can be also tied to things like the impact on the environment. versus, you know, the economic prosperity for certain companies. But then again, what about job loss? There's so many dimensions to this.
4: Oh, there's so many. Yeah.
2: But the thing that I really want to focus on with you today is complex systems, cognitive science, artificial intelligence. You have a lot of different hats, but I'm really very curious about the work that you've been doing to look at AI through the lens of either developmental psychology, like the way that we try to think about the alien intelligence of human babies, or comparative psychology with the alien intelligence of our pet dogs or smart birds or dolphins or that kind of thing. I mean, it's a really interesting take on this alien intelligence of AI.
4: Yeah, many people have described AI as an alien kind of intelligence because it's very different from humans, even though it's been trained on human language and books and everything on the internet and so on. But the way that these systems work, the way that they learn, the way that they reason, the way they do what they do is just really different from the way humans do it. And this theme was actually picked up by people in developmental psychology, especially Mike Frank at Stanford, who wrote this paper about how AI people should take some inspiration from the study of babies and young children, developmental psych. And then other people have extended that to what about animal intelligence? And I guess one of the things that people in cog sci have been urging is that people in AI actually adopt some experimental methodologies that would make AI more like a science.
2: Yeah, I really like this point of view. And I think it may not be so familiar to our listeners. I have to admit, it wasn't that familiar to me. You know, I never studied cognitive science or never took a course in developmental psychology. And people in those fields have been thinking about these issues for, well, I don't know, you tell me.
4: Yeah, at least 100 years.
2: Yeah, 100 years now. Wow. And I was thinking on the way over, we constantly talk about AI as a black box, that we can't read the weights on the neurons very easily, or even if we can, we don't know what they tell us. But for that matter, couldn't you say that our own intelligence is in a lot of ways a black box?
4: Absolutely. I mean, we have different ways to penetrate the black box. One is neuroscience, where we actually stick probes into neurons, or we use fMRI or other imaging techniques. There's also psychology, where you actually look at just the behavior of a person or an animal and try and infer from that underlying mechanisms. And those two traditions have for a long time been quite separate, but the field of cognitive science tried to integrate them. And originally, the field of cognitive science also included AI. Somehow that integration didn't work.
2: You mean it didn't catch on sociologically, or what do you mean?
4: You know, originally it was thought we're going to program them the way that humans work. And there was a very close connection between human psychology and people trying to build human psychology into AI. And then that actually didn't yield success in AI the way that we've seen neural networks and learning from data rather than trying to program it in.
2: I see.
4: And neural networks itself was originally inspired by neuroscience. But the way that neural networks work today has diverged considerably from that original inspiration. So I think the field of machine learning has gone much more in the direction of statistics, which is quite separate from how cognitive science works.
2: So at this point, I guess I'd like to talk a bit about benchmarks, because they do seem to be a big part of the discussion broadly in society these days. There was something that got a lot of people chattering in the world of math. One of the latest frontier models did something that looked like a kind of creativity. It solved an old longstanding math problem, one of the problems that Paul Erdős, the great Hungarian mathematician, he left lots of problems for people to think about. And one of them, that they call the unit distance problem, was recently solved in a very clever way by AI. And it involved putting two parts of math together in a way that hadn't really been tried before. And so I bring that up because the last time we spoke, we were talking about an old AI that was learning to play some Atari game or something. And you talked about how it was so good at playing, but then if you move the paddle a couple pixels up or something, it had to relearn all over again. It didn't know how to play the slightest variation on the original game. So the thing you said at the time that stuck with me, the strange thing is that these machines don't seem to be able to transfer their brilliance to any other domain than the one they've been trained on. So that was 5 years ago. Now, I guess I wonder, what do you think? Is that still true?
4: Yeah, I mean, that particular model was not a large language model. It was a specific model to play this Atari game. Whereas now we have large language models that are trained on everything. So in some sense, they don't have to transfer anything. They're already trained. But people in AI or machine learning talk about things that are in distribution and out of distribution. And that means that is this thing that we're asking the model to do similar to things that it's seen in its training data? Mm-hmm. Or is it wholly different? And I think it's hard to know. We don't know what it's been trained on. The model that's solving these problems has certainly been trained on a lot of math, because there's a lot of math out there on the internet. It's been trained on textbooks. It's been trained on all of Steve Strogatz's videos that are on YouTube. And these models are pretty good at taking things from one area and putting them together with another area.
2: Yeah.
4: But, you know, I don't know how to talk about this notion of transfer when something's been trained on everything.
2: Oh, okay.
4: Especially in a field like math.
2: Huh.
4: Where, you know, trained on everything, I think, has some meaning in a way. If you say it's been trained on everything that has to do with being human, clearly that's not the case.
2: Right.
4: But if you say it's been trained on everything having to do with math or with code, I don't know. Is all of mathematical knowledge out there in some kind of textual or video format?
2: Well, you're asking me. The thing that is roiling our community in math lately as we try to make sense of what just happened is, we used to think, okay, these machines are very good at searching, or these programs are good at searching big spaces. They have a tremendous amount of knowledge because, as you say, they've ingested the whole internet and the Library of Congress, and anything you can read, they've read. So anything where knowledge and the ability to search and to compute very fast and to not forget, all that, that plays into their strength. But to spot a connection between different branches that hadn't been noticed before and to exploit that to solve a longstanding problem. If a human being did that, we would consider that an aesthetic high point. You know, mathematicians love it when an idea from topology gets used to solve a problem in geometry, or when an idea from algebra helps. But then again, maybe it's sort of easy. If you know everything that's been done, and you can look for a lot of possible connections, maybe you'll occasionally get lucky. So that's what it sort of seems like happened here.
4: Yeah. No, I think that's right. I don't, you know, who knows how it happened, because we can't really look at the innards of these models very well for many reasons. But it is creative to bring two unexpected things together and have something that's actually working. I consider that creative, but it sort of reminds me, in a way, there was a math discovery program way back in the 70s, maybe, done by this guy, Douglas Lennet. It was called Eurisco, I think. And basically, it was trying to find new ideas in math. And it explicitly tried to bring together things and stick them together. And it would generate hundreds and hundreds and hundreds and hundreds of these things. Most of them were just junk. But occasionally it would come up with something interesting.
2: Mm-hmm.
4: A human had to go in and look and say, is this interesting? The machine couldn't figure it out itself.
2: Mm-hmm.
4: So how much of that is going on here? I don't know. I think here the difference is that the machine obviously is at a much bigger scale. And I don't know how many tokens of reasoning trace that it generated in the course of solving this problem, and how many kind of wrong paths it went down, and how it figured out that it was on the right path. I mean, these are things that I think are part of the science of AI that not enough people are kind of pursuing right now.
2: Yeah, let's get into that now, because that's really where I wanted to go with you. It's a nice phrase, the science of AI. I'd like to encourage people to look at this article of yours, Melanie, about the 6 principles to assess cognitive capacity of AI. But just as a teaser, could you enunciate what are those 6 and say a little about them?
4: Sure. So the first one is to be aware of your own anthropomorphic cognitive biases. So we tend to project human likeness onto things that talk to us in fluent English. So people very much think that these models have human-like qualities when maybe they actually don't. The second one's a very common sense one for scientists. Be skeptical of hypotheses and develop control experiments. That's just like science 101, although I'm not sure how often it's really followed through in science. People tend to like their own hypotheses. The third is to develop novel variations of your stimuli or your benchmark items in order to test robustness and generalization. The fourth one is these systems don't have to be black boxes. You can probe them in many different ways, and we need more people who are very curious about why they're getting the results that they do get. Fifth principle is to consider performance versus competence, sort of what you can show that you can do versus what you actually can do. And in the paper, I give some examples of that. The sixth is to analyze failure types and to embrace any negative results. We tend to put papers with negative results in a drawer and forget about them, but actually they can be incredibly enlightening.
2: We all have very direct experience with number 6, don't we? When we see the hallucinations, it starts to make you wonder what's really going on with these systems. And it's true, you learn a lot from the errors.
4: Yeah, people celebrate their positive results and they try to explain away their negative results, but it's important to really understand what's going on by looking at where it fails.
2: So one example that you give in your article, this is not about AI, but this is about the kind of lesson from biology or from psychology that subtle things can be happening that you need to have an alert and skeptical mind to notice what might really be going on. So could you just regale us with the old story of Clever Hans?
4: So Clever Hans was a horse who lived in the early 1900s in Germany. And Clever Hans was able to answer arithmetic questions. So you'd say like, what's 14 plus 12? And he would tap his hoof that many times. He looked like a genius horse. And people, including many scientists living back then, were very convinced that this was an animal who could do mathematics, who could count, who could reason about simple problems in the way that humans do. And people were very excited. Mm-hmm. But then a psychologist named Oscar Fungst came along and said, well, let's do some controlled experiments here. This notion of controlled experiments, you know, in psychology being kind of a new idea, I think. Let's see what happens if he can't see the person who's asking the question.
2: Okay.
4: And then he fails. And it turns out that what he's doing is he's reading subtle cues on the face of the person who's asking the question. It turns out that if the person who's asking the question doesn't know the answer already, he also fails. Because what the person is doing is they're reacting to his hoof taps. And when he gets to the answer, there's some unconscious signal they're sending that he's reading. So he is a genius horse, just not at the things that people thought he was a genius at. Instead, he's a genius at reading social signals in mm-hmm. human faces.
2: And so in this parable, then, as far as like when we are impressed by something seemingly genius that AI is doing, what is our lesson? That we should be doing controlled experiments or what?
4: Right. So an AI system was shown to be really good at reasoning about diagrams in scientific papers, let's say. I think this is actually a real example. And could answer questions about them. But then the control experiment was give the questions without showing the diagrams. Seems crazy, right? How could you answer questions about a diagram without seeing the diagram? And it turned out that the AI could do this task because somehow there was some kind of spurious association between the words in the questions and the correct answer.
2: So that seems like a case of poor experimental design on whoever was doing the benchmark attempt, in retrospect.
4: In retrospect. And in retrospect, yeah. This happens all the time in psychology and other fields, I'm sure, too. Poor experimental design. Experimental design is a very hard thing. And
2: yes,
4: there's all kinds of confounding possibilities. So this is why the notion of replication in science became so important. If one group does an experiment and they get a result, we shouldn't necessarily believe that result. That result might be due to some other aspect of their experimental design that wasn't intended. That's why it's very important for independent groups to replicate studies. This isn't something that people in AI do very much.
2: No. And why not? Is it that the replication is not very glamorous because you're coming in second? Like there's no incentive? That's true in all parts of science, right?
4: I think that's true in all parts of science. But it's also because I think most of AI research is done by people whose background is in computer science or a related field that's not focused on experimental methodology. I'm a computer scientist. I never had to take a course in experimental methodology. No such course was ever offered to me in my department. It wasn't seen as part of what computer science was all about. Mm-hmm. And I think that's one of the things that's lacking in today's AI discussion. How can we trust the results of these experiments and studies that are done that show that AI can do all these different things?
3: Fascinating. So it seems to me that there's this cognitive science version of the interference of the observer that everyone talks about in quantum mechanics, right? The observer themselves is interfering with the experiment or the outcome of the experiment. And that is such an interesting role. Of course, this clever Hans is very famous. And I agree that that is a very clever horse for being able to read the social cues. But how interesting if this is also happening with AI, that it's not just the role of the experimenter that's interfering. It's actually the role of the psychology of the experimenter that's interfering.
2: Yeah, it's a whole dimension that many of us in the theoretical sciences and math don't get trained in, as Melanie freely admits.
3: Right.
2: You know, I never took a course in experimental design. You, as a physicist, I assume you had to take some experimental physics, but...
3: Yeah. It doesn't really weigh in my actual work. It's really not experimental. Yeah. So I would not be a very good architect of a good experiment.
2: Well, and it seems like it is something that's a very live issue because these days, the AI companies frequently use benchmarks to show how... Well, to assess how far along are their systems on this quest for either artificial general intelligence or superhuman intelligence, that sort of thing, or even just to outcompete the other AI companies. We would like to know what the capacities are of these new machine learning systems and other AIs.
3: Well, I think it might be that it's just, I don't think we really know how to evaluate human intelligence or to really know what somebody's doing when they're thinking. I don't think we know about ourselves. I don't think we can self-report very well. I can't say to you, oh, this is how it's working in here right now as I'm constructing the sentence. I listened to it and this was the process. I don't know. Right?
2: Yes.
3: It's just natural. It just comes out. And I'm not that privy to the inner workings. And I feel the AI similarly. A lot of people have said, I've had conversations on our show before with other cognitive scientists and computer scientists. And they say it's really hard for the AI to answer questions, because a lot of people say, why don't you just ask it? And it can't self-reflect either in an accurate way.
2: This whole thought, the mystery of the black box, we use the term black box so often for the AI, but of course our own intelligence is a black box.
3: Absolutely.
2: Not just from mine to you, but even me to myself, as you're emphasizing. But it makes me wonder if there's a role for magicians. Because, you know, magicians or sleight of hand people are so good at showing us our own psychophysical limitations, how easily we're fooled, or the sorts of cognitive errors we tend to make. And there are people who are analogous to the magicians who show the deficits in common sense of the AIs, right? They're sort of playing games that are almost like magic tricks on the AIs. I wonder how revealing those will be, you know, in a serious scientific way. Well, Melanie has a lot more to say about the depth of AI cognition and understanding, and also how it might change whole fields of science, including math. We will be hearing more about that after the break.

0: Welcome back to The Joy of Why. We're joined today by Santa Fe Institute computer scientist Melanie Mitchell. You have been a college professor for much of your life. When you're working with students, they can get the answers right, but as you start to probe what they actually understand, you start to realize that they might be getting the right answers for the wrong reasons. They don't really know what they're doing, and that's important if you want to be a helpful teacher. This brings up another point, competence versus performance. Can you expand on this idea, and what would it mean in the AI context?
1: So competence versus performance is kind of an old distinction from psychology and linguistics. The idea is that you might have the competence for a particular cognitive capacity, but there might be some reasons why you can't perform the task that I'm giving you. Like, they have the competence, they could solve the problems, but they're just emotionally frozen. There's some performance block.
0: Mm-hmm.
1: But then there's the other way around, which is performance without competence. So if the student in your office hours, say, had memorized a problem from the textbook and the solution, but they didn't understand the general principle, so if you gave them a slightly different version of the problem, they couldn't do it, that's performance without competence.
0: Okay, so if we would say that we're trying to work out ways of testing whether the AI understands, what would count as evidence? Suppose that you're an AI advocate who said that these new systems, because we've scaled them up or because we have some nice new architecture with world models or social models or whatever, we've now crossed a threshold where they actually understand. It's not just that they can compute, they understand. What would count as evidence of understanding?
1: Oh, gosh, I hate to get pedantic about understanding, but
0: yeah?
1: There's so many different meanings of it. We had a talk here at Santa Fe Institute from a philosopher who broke down understanding into 25 different types.
0: Uh-huh. I didn't know what I was getting myself into with the question.
1: So there's like P understanding and G understanding, and there's this very long typography of understanding. And I'm not sure there is any sort of single notion of real understanding. One of the recent things that I and my collaborators have been working on is looking at different dimensions of understanding. One example is you can get one of these language models or chatbots to generate a story. Just generate a short story about something, and they will. They'll generate a very beautiful little coherent short story. But then if you start asking them questions about the story, they will often fail in weird ways, even though they generated it.
0: Mm-hmm.
1: And I think the same thing is true in a lot of different tasks, that they understand along one dimension, but not along another dimension. And in some sense, deep understanding might be just you understand across many different of these dimensions.
0: Uh-huh. That sounds like a promising direction. Let's talk about tasks a little more, because that's a phrase or a term that I've seen in some of your writing, the phrase, the tyranny of tasks. What's that about?
1: I first heard that from Shannon Valor, a philosopher. The idea is that in AI, the world is divided in terms of tasks. So when we think about what AI systems can do, people say, oh, they can make summaries. Let's test their ability to summarize articles. Or let's test their ability to answer questions about diagrams or, I don't know, some other benchmark.
0: Well, I mean, these days they've been benchmarked a lot on International Mathematical Olympiad, very hard high school problems. Then there were research level problems. Now there's open problems that are unsolved in math. These are all like three levels of math benchmarks that are out there.
1: Right. Their capabilities are defined in terms of these benchmarks. You know, one benchmark might be the bar exam for law mm-hmm. students, and they do really well in the bar exam. And so we say, oh, lawyers, you should be afraid. Your job is threatened because these AI systems are getting as good as you are. But the way that we're defining that is by looking at how well they do on a specific set of questions or a task. And jobs as a whole are not the same as just one independent task after another. This is, I think it's almost like a fallacy that if an AI system can do a bunch of tasks, it can do the job of a person who's associated with those tasks. So just one example of this. So There's a famous quote from Geoffrey Hinton where he said something like, AI systems are incredibly good at diagnosing or interpreting radiology images. Nobody should go to school anymore to be a radiologist. AI is going to take all the jobs within 5 years. Well, that was 2016. That was 10 years ago. Now we actually have a shortage of radiologists. I don't know if that's because he said that, but it turns out that even though AI systems can beat human doctors on these benchmarks, that's not the same as doing this job out in the real world, which is much more open-ended, which is not just a series of well-defined tasks.
0: Huh. Still, it does leave you wondering, like in the case of radiology, you could imagine if they are really good at that task, then what's left for the human radiologist? Should we still be in that part of the game? Like in my own world of math, you know, if they're very good at proving theorems, but they're not so great yet at coming up with new concepts, or as we sometimes speak of it, theory building, right? There's this big distinction between problem solving and theory building. So is it that we're sort of going to find our niche, that we can do the parts that they don't do? So like in the case of radiology, they have the open-ended part, but not the scan reading part. I guess that's what I'm wondering. Is that how it's going to go?
1: Maybe. I wouldn't be at all surprised if jobs like yours change quite a bit because of these new tools.
0: Yeah.
1: These are going to become incredibly useful tools for mathematicians. So it might change your job, just like when personal computers came out. But there's a fantastic book by George Lakoff and Rafael Nunez about math and where ideas in math come from via metaphors. And they feel that human embodiment is a very important part of understanding and mathematics.
0: Exactly. I think that's our only hope, because right now the machines, don't have great embodiment. And you're right that a lot of great ideas in math are inspired by experience with the world. And that's what I was going to say about applied math, that I feel like that's even more so than pure math, where we get so much inspiration from nature and from engineering and society and all that, that I think we have a lot more chance of being useful as humans in applied math. But I do think pure math will expire before applied math does. And maybe neither will. Maybe we'll just keep going forever. What does it look like to you? I mean, math is often thought of as some kind of gold standard. Like the AI companies have a lot of use for math, right? They can demonstrate how good their systems are because they can verify that they've solved a problem or not.
1: Well, that's a big question I have, which is suppose that your prediction comes right and math, pure math, expires in some sense for humans. What does that mean for other fields? Does that mean that these machines are on their way to taking over everything? Or is it more like 1997 or whatever it was that Deep Blue beat Kasparov, and that actually beating the best human at chess did not necessarily mean that was going to go anywhere in other fields?
0: I don't know. What do you think? It feels to me like science is much more open-ended than math in that respect.
1: Yeah, I believe that. I don't think

0: there's so much, you know, open-ended questions that aren't well formulated, that don't have something like a proof that can be constructed.
1: But so I do feel like the hope for math is to continue to take inspiration from the real world. Mm-hmm. And von Neumann had said something like that, too, that when math becomes too much art for art's sake, when it drifts too far from the source, which for him the source was nature mm-hmm. or reality, if it becomes too far removed, it becomes sterile, said von Neumann. So I think this could be a really good era for pure math if it starts taking more inspiration from nature. That's been less so in the 20th and 21st century. But I think if we go back to that, we can probably eke out a few more centuries of human pleasure in math.
0: I'll just say there's this dictum in AI, which is that easy things are hard and hard things are easy.
1: Right.
0: And pure math is seen by humans as like the most exalted exhibition of intelligence and brilliance. It's the hard thing. And yet we know that hard things are easier for machines and easier things are harder.
1: Yeah, and there's the word soft also, right? In science, we talk about the hard sciences and the soft sciences. And the soft sciences of economics and psychology and anthropology, and those are the really hard ones.
0: Right.
1: Well, so if we meet again in 5 years.
0: The joy of gamma or something.
1: Yes, the joy of omega by then, right? Yeah. What do you hope we would understand about AI systems by then? Or what kinds of tests would we want to be able to do that we can't do today?
0: Yeah, I mean, what I really hope will go well in the science of AI is this field called mechanistic interpretability, which is the neuroscience analog, where you're actually looking at the activations and the weights.
1: Yes.
0: And the, you know, all the messy innards of the system and understanding at a higher level sort of what they are doing. These days, it's kind of a smallish subfield where people are trying to develop tools that do that, analogous to things like fMRI or whatever. And I don't think anybody's really figured out exactly how to do this the right way yet, but I'm hoping that's something that we can accomplish, and then we would have a genuine way of understanding sort of their limitations, what they can do, what they can't do, what kinds of mistakes they're likely to make, and maybe how to fix them.
1: Interesting that you put your finger on that, because the first time I became aware of you, it was in connection with that in a broad sense. So what I'm thinking of is back when you used to work on something that in the jargon was called GAs for CAs, genetic algorithms for cellular automata, you and Jim Crutchfield were looking at this problem of evolving algorithms that could solve a certain class of problems, hard computer science problems, and you were using this evolutionary algorithm to select better and better algorithms that kept improving through a kind of selection process. But then the part that you did that I found so creative is once you've got a really good system, you looked at it in a, what felt to me like an analog of mechanistic interpretability. You tried to see what was making that system so smart, analyzing it in terms of particles that were colliding with each other according to certain rules in the diagrams. That's, I don't know if I've summarized it reasonably well, but it seems like this is a long-standing interest of yours.
0: Yeah, that's true. I hadn't made that connection exactly, but
1: it is this though, right? It's interpretability.
0: It's interpretability. And it's also, I think, in the field of complex systems, people talk about this notion of emergence.
1: Yeah.
0: And we thought of that as a kind of emergent computation. And I think these AI systems also have emergent computations that are not easy to find, but they're there. And if we understood them better, we would understand how the system is actually working, doing what it does.
1: Yeah, it's an interesting attitude. It feels, honestly, to me, very sweet and very old school. This hope that, okay, you're chuckling because you see where I'm going. It's a mean thing I'm saying, but this conceit that we, with our limited minds, can keep doing science, you know, and we're going to figure out how these AIs are doing what they're doing. And that's what our game will continue to be, just like it always has been in science. And I, the dark side of me thinks

0: thinks our days are numbered to be able to do that. As these gadgets get bigger and bigger, who says we can keep doing science on them and figuring them out? What's your reaction to that? We have nothing else to do. We have to try.
1: That's an interesting question. why do we do science in the first place? I mean, you know, we do science because we want to solve problems. That's one thing. But we also do science because we're driven to understand things.
0: Yes.
1: You see this in little children. They're driven to understand. Often one of their first words is why. They ask it constantly. So I think that's a human drive, and it's hard to fight against that. And that's why you and I both went into science. It's important to us. Now, I was a little despairing when I went to a panel discussion at a conference on the role of AI in science. And there were a bunch of famous people on the panel talking about how AI was going to revolutionize weather prediction and genetics and cosmology and you name it. And I asked them at the end, well, like, is this going to contribute to human understanding of the world? And they're like, why should we care about that?
0: Yeah. To me, this is the bifurcation that we're all thinking about now, because science has this double-edged aspect that it gives us pleasure. We like figuring things out. There is the joy of why. And as you say, it's deep in our species. So yes, we're curious. But then there's the other side that for so long, science has been this instrumental thing that helps us in technology and medicine. And I guess the question I have, and I think a lot of us have, is will we continue to take pleasure in the joy of curiosity when we are no longer the best at solving the important problems? But let me ask you one last thing. For people who haven't heard our earlier conversation, what was your draw to this field? And if you were starting out today, do you think you'd have the same kind of curiosity?
1: Yeah, that's a great question. When I was a child, I loved logic puzzles, like the knights and the knaves, the knights who always told the truth and the knaves who always lied. There's a fun several books by Raymond Smullyan, a mathematician who wrote a bunch of puzzles in this genre that I absolutely loved. When I got to college, I read Douglas Hofstadter's book, Gödel, Escher, Bach, which was the real world version of these in a way. I mean, he was talking about Gödel's theorem and paradoxes in mathematical logic and how all this related to cognition and thinking and creativity and so on. And I was just completely blown away and said, this is what I want to do in my life. I didn't exactly know what it was, but it seemed like it might be artificial intelligence. So I pursued Doug as an advisor and got to join his group and was studying analogy via a new set of puzzles, which were analogy puzzles. And I was very entranced by all of that. If I were that age today, I would be worried. In fact, I have a son who is getting a PhD in machine learning, and he wants to do research in machine learning, but he's actually quite nervous that there will be no more roles for humans doing research in machine learning, because AI will be doing all the research in machine learning and improving itself and so on and so forth. And I wonder if I'd think the same thing. I don't know.
0: Maybe we do have to revisit this in 5 years, because we may know by then, given how fast everything is going. Who knows?
1: Yeah.
0: I really appreciate your spending time with us. This has been wide-ranging, a little bit amorphous conversation, but it's just wide open, and I can't think of a better guide to it. Thank you very much for joining us.
1: Thanks, Steve. It's been great.
2: I just remember being a student and learning Newton's laws for the first time, and then Kepler's laws, which really make Newton's laws beautiful, this application to the celestial cycles. I didn't think, oh, I'm not the best at this, therefore I shouldn't learn it. Nor did I think, unless I one day become the best at this, I cannot feel pleasure or joy in my experience of acquiring this information. Of course, lots of people study things that other people already know and are better at. So I sort of wonder if maybe the AI will know things before us, but we will still need to acquire the understanding ourselves. And in that acquisition is a similar experience. Instead of maybe the AI will be a filter between us and interrogating nature directly, but we'll still be acquiring, I don't know, the knowledge and having that experience. I'm not sure. Maybe it's all going to pass us by.
0: Well, let's explore this a little more. I like especially your emphasis on not being the best and how, in a way, unfraught that is.
2: Mm-hmm.
0: I learned as soon as I went to college what it means to not be the best. You know, this fixation with being the number one, especially in an age of optimization, there's so many optimization algorithms. Mm-hmm. We talk about faster, cheaper. But in our own lives, very often we're not the best. I'm certainly not the best tennis player. I love to play tennis. I'm not the best chess player, and I'm still happy to play chess. Mm-hmm. And try to be the best dad, but I may not be. But still, all these things are worth doing for their own sake, right? They give us pleasure. I do feel very philosophical and almost religious about this. Like, we get a little time on Earth alive.
2: Mm-hmm.
0: And, you know, these questions about AI do tap into questions about the meaning of life. What are we trying to do? If the meaning of life is that you're going to be the best in some domain, or you're going to make a discovery that's going to change the world, then most people will have a meaningless life. And I just don't want to believe that's the correct version of the meaning of life. It was not for my dad. He didn't even get to go to college.
2: Mm-hmm.
0: You know, he grew up in the Depression. That was not an option. His life was being a good parent and taking care of the people that bought shoes at the shoe store that he had.
2: Yeah.
0: And he knew everyone's shoe size in our little town. And he left a good name when he died. People remembered him well.
2: Right.
0: So, okay, what is that doing on our show here about science?
2: Well, I think that, let's say, the meaning for some people of life has to do with acquisition, acquiring wealth. They're going to love this stuff, right? Because there's going to be this new tool that simply leverages all kinds of buttons that they now have faster access to and can exploit and acquire more wealth. There are people who found meaning in singing songs or writing poetry or being novelists or doing math. And I think all of those fields are a little more nervous, right, about reevaluating what the place is going to be for them and how to secure that place and how to think about it. If I'm playing games of what may or may not happen, I mean, there is still a world in which AI is like a supercomputer. And we've talked about this before, Steve. Just because a supercomputer can crunch all of these numbers, if it presents it to us as a string of symbols, even though it has, in some sense, an answer, it's not a meaningful answer for us, and none of us value it. We still, as human beings, have a very important role between us and a supercomputer, rendering an image of a galaxy or looking at an image of a biomedical neural map. It hasn't actually robbed scientists of their work. And so it might be that it really will continue to be a tool and not simply something that overtakes and discards us.
0: Well, that's the question, right? I think there are two plausible scenarios. One is that it continues to be a tool and we always have some essential role in science and math at the cutting edge. The other option is, and actually in my heart, I believe this is the case, that we will not be at the cutting edge and that will happen very soon. And so then what is the point? Then I feel like it's still meaningful, just like when I was in high school and I discovered things about math. They were discoveries to me. They were not discoveries to the world.
2: That's what I mean. Yeah,
0: I think we may have to all settle for that. We're not going to be making genuine discoveries for the world. The AIs will be doing that. I really do believe that's going to happen very soon. I may be wrong. I mean, there may be fundamental reasons why the AIs won't be able to do that. For instance, they don't have bodies, they don't have social life, you know, there's a lot, but I just think all that stuff will be solved before long. Anyway, what's your take?
2: Well, I think there's a difference between making discoveries and understanding. And I guess that's kind of what I mean. An example, in some sense, maybe the supercomputer made the discovery before the person did, but we still say the person did. Because the discovery didn't count as a discovery until they rendered it in a way that human beings could comprehend. But I honestly don't know. I am not incredibly saddened or pessimistic. So I guess I would have to say that in my heart, intuitively, I am not terrified of this prospect. Maybe I should be, but maybe it's just sort of a bliss of being naive and I'm just going to wait for it to sneak up on me.
0: There is one thing I think we can be very optimistic about and hopeful about, which is I think we're going to have a glorious golden age of science where we will understand, and discoveries by the AIs or by people in conjunction with AIs, that's all going to be happening in the next, whatever, 5, 10, 15 years. And it's going to be a spectacular fireworks time for science. And I think we'll hopefully, with any luck, we'll be alive to see all that.
2: Yeah, there's definitely going to be a transition period where people are moving it fast and furious, and they're part of the story, and there's great accomplishment, and it will be exciting to see. I know people, very accomplished, who are very excited about using it, use it every day. They have multiple things going on, and they just feel like their productivity has doubled or more, and they're excited, they're enjoying themselves. I think there's really nothing we can do but chime in and participate in this at least transition phase before we're obsolete.
0: Well, I'm getting choked up just thinking about it. Thanks, Jana. It's always great to see you, and we'll see you next time on The Joy of Why.
2: Thanks, Steve. If you're enjoying The Joy of Why and you're not already subscribed, hit the subscribe or follow button wherever you're listening. You can also leave a review for the show. It helps people find this podcast. 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
0: 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Samir Patel is Quanta's editor-in-chief. The episode art is by Chanel Nibbling, and our logo is by Jackie King and Christina Armitage. Special thanks to Garth Avery at the Cornell Broadcast Studio. I'm your host, Steve Strogatz. If you have any questions or comments, please email us at quanta@simonsfoundation.org. 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
3: This is Bird Note. As a flock of ducks lift off from a marsh, their wings reveal large patches of powder blue and emerald. These dabbling ducks are called blue-winged teal. They're petite birds, noticeably smaller than mallards. The male's blue-gray head has a bright white crescent at the base of the bill, and his cinnamon sides and underparts are peppered with dark dots. Females are mottled grayish-brown. Blue-winged teal are long-distance migrants, traveling from nesting areas in Canada and the U.S. to South America for the winter. They feed in shallow water, with a preference during the breeding season for snails and fly larvae. In fall and winter, they seek out plant matter, especially seeds. Blue-winged teal pair up during the winter and migrate together in spring to a nesting area, often to where the female was born. There, the female will lay about 10 eggs, which hatch after 3 weeks. Once the eggs hatch, mother and ducklings walk away from the nest area within 24 hours, never to return to their nest again. Within just weeks, the young will be flying and ready to join their parents in their great migration south. For Bird Note, I'm Michael Stein.
4: As far as my high school goes, I was the leader of the environmental movement. I was a co-president of Portland High School's Environmental Club. We met every Tuesday afternoon, and we did work really hard. We promoted recycling, collected bottles to return, had more efficient front doors installed, and over the years we've raised thousands of dollars for Heifer International. But now, 2 weeks after graduating, I'm talking to my co-president and the vice president of the club, and we're wondering if we did enough.
5: I'm afraid we didn't do it justice because there's hardly anyone who's planning on being in the club next year. Sometimes I'm afraid that we were kind of cliquish about it, or maybe just that when we were running it, we put our own personality too much onto the club, and people who don't have our personalities weren't interested. But it was probably the bottle collecting that drove them all away.
4: Did how we behave at club meetings and around school influence people's ideas about the importance of putting an end to global warming? Did we do enough to save the planet? And are we really as environmentally friendly as teens come?
6: What do you think about the idea that as of the whole 900 or 1,000 or something students, like us three, are supposed to be the most environmental?
5: That's pathetic. Well, for one thing, I hate that in all the assemblies, no one ever mentions the environmental club, because honestly, by rights, every single person in the school ought to be in it. That's the only way anything's really going to get done. For another thing, if we're the most actively environmentally friendly people in the school, our Earth is doomed. Not that we're bad, we're just kind of a mess about it.
7: Yeah, I mean, like, at home, I'm good about, oh, I don't need that light, I'm going to turn it off, or, oh, I need to run this down to the recycling before my dad throws away all of this stuff that could be, you know, used again. But, like, honestly, when it comes down to it, I'm not, like, huge environmentalist, you know? So if, like, I'm the most in our school, that's just so depressing. Mm-hmm. Like, that's just ridiculous.
5: Yeah, I don't do much more than the bare minimum.
1: Yeah.
5: Yeah, I recycle. The whole world should do that.
4: And again, it's not that we're not working hard for the environment. It's just that we don't see ourselves as radicals, and we know that our peers do, which means they must be doing even less than what we're doing. This is disheartening. I mean, with a student body and a country and a world doing less than what we're doing, how can we all actually make a change and really stop global warming?
6: So how do you think that the human population is going to stop it? Like, do you think it's going to be individuals? Like,
5: it can't be individuals.
7: That's not possible.
5: Because individuals are not the biggest problem, I don't think. Well, in a way they are, but it's like, it's an entire cultural mindset that we have to change, because then the individuals not just doing their individual thing, but also the individuals running corporations and the individuals in the government will have the same, you know, individual mindset.
4: How do we change the mindset that is so deep in how we act as a culture? Sadly, this is a question Portland High's Environmental Club hasn't found the answer to yet. For Blunt, this is Anna Flanagan.
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Good evening. My name's Carl Pearson. This is the Jazz Menagerie. I'll be with you for the next 2 hours, bringing you great jazz and improvised music. Right now we're listening to Mike Clark's Itai Doshin album. It's not his most recent. He's got a new one out, but I don't have that in the studio yet. The track's called Inside Zone. That's Eddie Henderson you hear on the trumpet. Currently 92 degrees, 20% chance of showers and thunderstorms. Tomorrow morning, really. After 5 a.m., increasing clouds, low around 71, 30% chance of showers and thunderstorms in the afternoon, mostly sunny and hot with a high near 91. Wednesday night, partly cloudy, low around 72, and Thursday, more of the same, 91 degrees with chance of showers. We are, 8 days away from the centennial of John Coltrane's birth. So once Mike Clark and his folks are done, we're going to hear something from 1963, recorded on the Live at Birdland album. Jimmy Garrison, Elvin Jones, McCoy Tyner, John Coltrane. I'm going to be doing Mongo Santa Maria's Afro Blue. Stick around, we're going to have a good show. 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

In Motion, performed by one of our era's great piano improvisers, Marilyn Crispell. Richard Poole on the drums, Gary Peacock on the bass. Richard Poole's name comes first on the album sleeve, so maybe it's his trio. At any rate, Marilyn Crispell with In Motion from an album by the same name, 2016 release on Intact Records. Intact was founded in part to put out the music of Irene Schweizer and Marilyn Crispell. Irene Schweizer is no longer with us, but Marilyn Crispell filling in ably for women piano improvisers. Before that, Afro Blue from the 1963 album John Coltrane Live at Birdland. The classic quartet, McCoy Tyner, Jimmy Garrison, Elvin Jones. A couple things about that track. So I'm playing some Coltrane this month because this would have been, well, September 23rd would have been, will have been, his 100th birthday, Coltrane's. So one thing is that Coltrane obviously is one of the great jazz musicians of all time, but he wouldn't have been there without the incredible support of his rhythm section, and McCoy Tyner's solo on that version of Afro Blue is just blows me away. The other thing that, as I was listening, 1963, and the balance is so good. The recording is really crisp, and like you can really hear all four of them. It's amazing that they had the technology to put that together in 1963. Afro Blue from Live at Birdland, McCoy Tyner on piano, Jimmy Garrison on bass, Elvin Jones on drums, and John Coltrane on the soprano saxophone. My name's Carl Pearson. This is the Jazz Menagerie on WFHB. 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Tonight at 8:30 p.m. at the Blockhouse Bar, it's Honky Tonk, as usual. Honky Tonk gets started at 8:30 at the Blockhouse, which is located at 205 South College Avenue in Bloomington, directly across the street from the radio station. Tomorrow, Wednesday, September 16th at the Blockhouse, the Johnny Perrone Quartet plus Tom Clark at 7:30 p.m. And then at 9 o'clock, a quartet that call themselves Dusty Jacket, Sam Finley on guitar, Joe Donnelly on saxophone, Steve Mascari on bass, and Dan Deckard on drums. This Thursday, September 17th at 5:30 p.m., Jazz at the Vault Pub features the Corbin Stanchfield Trio. Holland Majors on piano, Corbin Stanchfield on bass, Jackson Forrester on drums, and the Vault Pub is located in the Indiana Memorial Union. That's this Thursday starting at 5:30. And then Friday evening, Swing in September, 6:30 p.m., Dunn Meadow, John Raymond Quintet featuring Sophie Fott. So John Raymond on trumpet, Sophie Fott on the saxophone, Luke Gillespie on the piano, Jeremy Allen on the bass, and Tate Sherman on the drums. Our complete calendar listing is available at WFHB.org. 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This is the Jazz Menagerie on WFHB. Coming up next, let's hear from John Arabagon's Outright. Chris Davis on piano, another great woman improvising pianist. Russ Johnson on trumpet. Ivan Opsvik on acoustic bass and Jeff Davis on drums. This track is called Charles Barkley. And you're listening to the Jazz Menagerie on WFHB.

John Arabagon from his Outright album. The name of that track was Charles Barkley. It featured Jeff Davis on drums, Ivan Opsvik on acoustic bass, Chris Davis on the piano, Russ Johnson, the great trumpet work, and John Arabagon on the alto saxophone. That is a 2008 release from Innova. Outright is the name of the record. Charles Barkley was the name of the track, and John Arabagon is the artist. My name's Carl Pearson. This is the Jazz Menagerie on WFHB. This is what freedom sounds like. Thanks for tuning in tonight. 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This is all happening at the Starlight Drive-In Theater, 7640 South Old State Road 37. 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Let's go back to a recording made in 1989 at the Catalina Bar and Grill in Hollywood, California. It's released in 91 on Hat Art. It's Horace Tapscott from his sprawling live album, The Dark Tree. This is the second version of it, so presumably in the second set or something. So The Dark Tree 2, and the quartet is Andrew Surville on drums, Cecil McBee on the bass, John Carter on clarinet, and Horace Tapscott on the piano. The Dark Tree 2, here on the Jazz Menagerie on WFHB.

Horace Tapscott, John Carter, Cecil McBee, and Andrew Cyrille from a 1989 recording. The album's called The Dark Tree, put out by the Swiss label Hat Art. And the track was called Dark Tree 2. So it's a two CD set, and they do one version of that tune on the first CD and then another version on the second. So Dark Tree 2. Horace Tapscott on the piano, John Carter on the clarinet, Cecil McBee on the bass, and Andrew Cyrille on drums. The show has inadvertently turned into a celebration of incredible pianists tonight. That wasn't really planned, but that's the way we're heading. We're going to hear another one in just a few minutes. The Brit, Alexander Hawkins. My name's Carl Pearson. The name of the show is The Jazz Menagerie. And this is listener-supported WFHB, Bloomington, Bedford, Ellettsville, Nashville, community radio for South Central Indiana. 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Currently 89 degrees, mostly clear. Slight chance of thunderstorms early tomorrow morning. Tomorrow, high near 91 with a chance of thunderstorms in the afternoon. Wednesday night, partly cloudy with a low around 72, and the warm weather continues into Friday and Saturday. It's almost 8 o'clock. My name's Carl Pearson. This is the Jazz Menagerie on WFHB. Thanks for tuning in this evening. Hey, check it out. Tomorrow is the WFHB Fall Fun Drive Day 1. 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So as promised, Alexander Hawkins, his band Mirror Cannon from the album Break of Vase. This is another intact release. It's an all-British band, almost all-British band. Yeah, so Richard Olatunde Baker,